0: You're listening to the Swedish collab of Marco Katalikoski and West 11. As we round out the roots and shoots, three in the tree triple play from the self-released 26th single, it's Pull Each Other Through.
1: Before that, Versailles with Vagabondas, or The Wandering Dance, off the 2004 LP Insurrection and Fuse 119 Records. The Mighty Diamonds led off the cruise with the hymn Planet Called Earth from the 1978 album of the same name and Virgin Records.
0: You're at the right place for the best in global dub and reggae music from the 21st century. Sit back and feel the breeze. You're riding the wind full speed ahead with Rich Rezin and Dr. Jennifer Jester on Reggae Cruise Radio.

0: cruise. You're globe tracking on cruise number 130. Glad you could join us. More to come, including the spotlight in the second half with a band you might remember from the early MTV days.
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0: As the world wobbles a little to the left and a little to the right, Roots Cultivation from Finland maintains a steady groove somewhere in between. We double down on the dub double play from the 2004 title track EP and Studio Red Music with Fruits and Flowers.

0: 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And if you feel like you're wandering through a sonic maze, so be it. Loud City and Mortimer to end the bottom half of the Dub Double Play with the Dubwise Ganja Train Dub from Dub Current, Volume 2, and Loud City Music.
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1: And this is the voice of reason, Rich Risen, along with Dr. Jennifer Jester, navigating this expedition for our listening audience. We move on, keeping it alive and well. 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
2: And the classic cover on this excursion takes us to Brazil by way of Chile. This recording artist is known primarily for well-known covers of the bossa nova and is one of the most streamed singers globally in that genre. Queued up on the Reggae Cruise classic cover is a song originally by the U.S. band No Doubt. Here now for your listening delight is Sarah Meniscal with her breakout single, Don't Speak.

0: you're tuned in and tuned up with Brazilian recording artist Sarah Menescal on this edition of the Reggae Cruise Classic Cover. A remake of the No Doubt Jam, originally done by the classic cover artist in a bossa nova style. This one, a reggae alternate version of Don't Speak, courtesy of the Lounge label, Music Brokers, off the 2020 LP, Modern Jukebox.
1: And just a reminder, for the grand finale, the spotlight takes us to Camberley, England, for a band who jumped on the punk bandwagon in the late 70s, but also got into reggae due to the singer's influence. You're Riding the Wind on Reggae Cruise Radio. 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
0: 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It's the Healing Pocket with board-certified music therapist, Dr. Jennifer Jester.
1: The Nyabingi drumming tradition, rooted in Rastafari spiritual practice, centers around communal circles where drummers and singers build rhythm together over long, unhurried sessions. This synchronized rhythm-making reduces cortisol and fosters a sense of belonging. Participating in a shared beat, rather than only listening, engages the body directly and can be especially grounding for those processing tough times. The unhurried pace of Nyabingi sessions also teaches patience, allowing emotional release to unfold gradually rather than being forced. Don't be afraid to get out your bongos, drums, or even have a steering wheel drum along while you listen to the Reggae Cruise, to keep that healing beat in your life.
0: And that was The Healing Pocket with Dr. Jennifer Jester, a regular feature on the Reggae Cruise Radio Show. Thank you, Jennifer.
1: My pleasure, Rich.
0: And as the sand in the hourglass is half full or half empty, depending on your point of view, we're on the move. Once again, with more music lined up in the carousel that travels just as well without the baggage.
1: As we gear up for the start of this episode's 4-Play 4x4, here's Rich with the running order.
0: Stick Figure and Slightly Stupid U.S. will anchor in Kuli Dube, South Africa, receiving the pipe in lane one, running third. Mike Love, Hawaii, will break toward the inside for the second leg. And Anza Ramai and Greg Ivan, Slovenia, is in the lead position. Turn on, tune in, get tuned up, and turn it up, man. It's Real George Lake from the 26 full-length Creator and Raider Records. It's Moon on Reggae Cruise Radio.

0: You're listening to Stick Figure and Slightly Stupid. Heading to the finish on the 4-play 4x4. With the instrumental version of Choice Is Yours from the 2015 Instrumental Companion LP to Set in Stone, brought to you by Roughwood Records.
1: And Kule Dubed, daughter of Lucky Dubed, before that from Rebel Sound Records and the 15 full-length Reggae on the River with Love the Way, Mike Love on the second leg with Fire from the 25 self-release long play, Teachers N and Zara Mai, and Greg Yvonne led off the 4x4 with Moon from the 26 LP Creator and Raider Records.
0: No matter the longitude or the latitude, a voice in a foreign language is not so hard to translate because you're tuning in to the essence of the human spirit as we travel around the world on the Reggae Cruise. You're

Kick back and relax. We got more on tap. Rich Resin and Dr. Jennifer Jester navigating the travel route. And if you've just tuned in, keep it right here. Spotlight's coming up next. Time for

And the spotlight on this edition of the Reggae Cruise features an English band who are best known for their punk rock anthems. However, they frequently integrated dub and reggae into the mix as a result of a highly collaborative partnership between singer Nikki Tesco and guitarist-composer J.C. Carroll. The track includes notable guest musicians The Specials, horn section of Rico Rodriguez on trombone, and Dick Cuthell on flugelhorn. Queued up on the Reggae Cruise Spotlight from the 1980 LP, 1980, The Choice Is Yours, is The Members with Clean Men.

0: were on board with a British group known as The Members. You might remember them from the early years of MTV. The featured act for your listening pleasure on the spotlight segment of this episode with the informative Clean Men from the 1980 long play 1980. The choice is yours. Released in the U.S. on the Virgin International record label with digital rights handled by Universal Music Catalog.
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0: And Rich Resin signing off. Until then, hold your head up, feel the breeze, and we'll join you on the next cruise.

This program is a Rich Resin production recorded from the bullpen located somewhere between the Liberty Bell in Philadelphia and the armpit of Lancaster County, Pennsylvania.

Hello and welcome to another edition of Reelin' in the Years. I'm your host, Ryan Jansen. Thanks for joining me. This is episode 103. Our featured five theme is the suburbs. More on that coming up here in a bit. Also coming up this hour, new music from the War on Drugs and a Robert Plant song whose title never appears in the lyrics. The inspiration? A winter writing session, no firewood, and a 15-foot tree. In the meantime, we are going to open with a track from the recent reissue of the Beatles' album, Rubber Soul. The song was recorded during the sessions for that album in 1965, but it never appeared on the original album. Instead, it came out as a double A-side single with We Can Work It Out. Here's the song taking shape before the vocals were added. It's take one of Day Tripper

From the recently released Super Deluxe Edition of Rubber Soul, that was The Beatles with take one of the instrumental backing track for Day Tripper. Up next, it's a record that helped inspire that song. John Lennon acknowledged that both Day Tripper and I Feel Fine grew out of variations of this guitar riff. Here's Bobby Parker, and from 1961, it's Watch Your Step.

J.D. McPherson with Firebug from his 2010 release, Signs and Signifiers. It's Ryan, and thanks for listening to Reelin' in the Years. This week, for the Featured Five theme, I'm playing songs about the suburbs. Here's song number one. Once the husband and wife songwriting team of Jerry Goffin and Carol King had made enough money from royalties, they moved from New York City to West Orange, New Jersey. However, Goffin soon realized he wasn't settling comfortably into suburban life. His frustration with the status symbols and keeping up with the neighbors became a song named after a local road, Pleasant Valley Way. The Monkees took it to number 3 in 1967. Here's Pleasant Valley Sunday.

New music from the War on Drugs. That was Who's That? Frontman Adam Grandisile wrote that in about 10 minutes between his first coffee and taking his child to school. He has said it's about learning to love yourself even when anxiety, depression, and self-doubt get in the way of living the life you want. You don't hear the title of this Robert Plant song in the lyrics, and according to co-writer Jez Woodruff, it came from a very practical problem. They were writing this song in the middle of winter and ran out of firewood. Outside, they found an old tree about 15 feet long, but had nothing to cut it with. So they put one end in the fire and slowly burned it. That supplied the title for Plant's first solo top 40 hit. From his 1983 album, The Principle of Moments, here's Big Log.

Reeling in the Years with Robert Plant and Big Long. It's Ryan, and thank you for joining me. Up next, it's a song made famous by Kenny Rogers and The First Edition. This version was recorded back in 2002, but wasn't released until 2020. Here are Sharon Jones and the Dap Kings with Just Dropped In.

It's Ryan. You can see this week's playlist by visiting reelinwithryan.com.

Bonnie Raitt, Blue for No Reason, from her 1998 album Fundamental. Raitt also recorded John Hiatt's Lover's Will for that album, and nearly a decade earlier, she covered this song, also written by Hiatt, for her album Nick of Time. This is his original, with Ry Cooder on guitar, Nick Lowe on bass, and Jim Keltner on drums. Here's Thing Called Love.

John Hiatt from his album Bring the Family. That was Thing Called Love. Thanks for listening to Reelin' in the Years, Sumrai and Jansen. This week for the Featured Five theme, it's all about the suburbs. Here's song number two. Forrest, the group's drummer and lyricist, Neil Peart was inspired by his own school days when long hair and a love of rock music made him a target for classmates. He also said it reflected the way all three members of the band had grown up. From their 1982 album Signals, here's Rush with Subdivisions.

From his 2026 release, Hippies, Thugs, and Heroes, that was Richard Thompson with Sorcerer's Apprentice. That song is about his experience following a spiritual group in the 1970s. Thompson has said the leader's ego grew too large and it became difficult to free himself from someone else's way of thinking. In other words, it's about recognizing that a person you trusted has gone off course. Alex Chilton had already topped the charts as the teenage voice of the Box Tops with the song The Letter, but with his next band, Big Star, great songs did not translate into big sales. Their engineer, John Fry, thought this one would be the breakthrough, but distribution and promotion troubles kept it from reaching the audience he imagined. From the album Radio City, here's September Girls.

Reeling in the years with Big Star and September Girls. You're listening to Reeling in the Years. I'm your host, Ryan Jansen. Thanks for joining me. Coming up next hour, a song about dreaming of the perfect escape, but what happens when you get there and the emptiness comes with you? And a song about searching for direction that name checks two legendary songwriters along the way, and one of them became such an important influence on the man who wrote the song that he eventually wrote an entire book about him. If you are unable to stay for hour two, you can always listen by way of the podcast. For more information, visit reelinwithryan.com. This week for the Featured Five theme, it's all about the suburbs. Here's song number three. Although the band Arcade Fire formed in Montreal, this song's roots reach back to suburban Texas. Band members Wynn and Will Butler grew up in the Woodlands outside Houston. In 2009, an old friend sent Wynn a photograph of a mall near their childhood home. That familiar place brought the memories flooding back and helped spark the album. From their 2010 release, The Suburbs, here's Arcade Fire with the title track.

John Lennon with Power to the People, released as a single in 1971. He was inspired to write that after an afternoon discussing politics with activists Tariq Ali and Robin Blackburn, both affiliated with the magazine Red Mole. He thought of singles like musical newspapers, a way to respond immediately to events and ideas. Following Give Peace a Chance, he wanted to give demonstrators another song they could sing together in the streets. The angel mentioned in this song is Billie Holiday. The group wrote it during their 1987 Joshua Tree tour as a tribute to the legendary jazz singer. Released in December 1988 as the second single from their album Rattle and Hum, here's U2 with Angel of Harlem.

That was U2 taking us back to 1988 with Angel of Harlem. This is Reelin' in the Years. It's Ryan. Still ahead, Elvis Costello welcomes us to the working week, and he knew it firsthand. While recording his debut album, he still held a data entry job at Elizabeth Arden. This week's featured five theme is The Suburbs. Here's song number 4. Band member Ray Davies drew inspiration for it from visiting his sister and her husband Arthur at their home in a suburb near Adelaide, Australia. The character in the song has worked hard for his own little paradise, a house, modern conveniences, and a comfortable chair. But the mortgage, the bills, and the pressure to fit in come with it. Davies captured both the pride in finally having your own place and the limits of that promised freedom. From their 1969 album, Arthur, here are the Kinks with Shangri-La.

Did you know that you can listen to the show on demand? For more information, visit reelinwithryan.com.

The song is about existential boredom and the irony of longing for this idealized escape that still leaves a person empty. It's from their Silver album, released in 1975, the same album that featured Sarah Smile, which was their first top five hit in the States. Marcus King co-wrote this song with Dan Auerbach of the Black Keys and Pat McLaughlin. From his 2020 solo debut effort, El Dorado, here's Marcus King with One Day She's Here.

That was Corinne Bailey Ray taking us back to 2006 with her claim to fame, Put Your Records On. 20 years later, she carried that idea into a children's book. Published this year, Put Your Records On follows a young girl discovering her great aunt's record collection and finding a little of herself along the way. This is Reelin' in the Years. I'm your host, Ryan Jansen. On the way, Mick Jagger and Keith Richards share the vocals on a newly released Rolling Stones track, and behind the drums, a familiar presence, Charlie Watts, recorded before his death in 2021. Moving along, Elvis Costello was still working a data entry job at Elizabeth Arden when he recorded his debut album, My Aim Is True, fitting the recording into 6 4-hour sessions across late 1976 and early 77. Producer Nick Lowe teamed him with members of the California band Clover, whose lineup included future members of Huey Lewis and the News and the Doobie Brothers. This opened the album and also served as the B-side of Allison. Here's Welcome to the Working Week.

The Rolling Stones with Bad Luck Hideaway, a bonus track from their 2026 release, Foreign Tongues, with Mick Jagger and Keith Richards sharing the vocals. And while it's a new release, its roots go back to sessions recorded before Charlie Watts died in 2021. In fact, that was Watts on the drums. The Explorers mentioned in the title of this song are just the starting point. Lead singer and songwriter Sid Griffin also mentions Graham Parsons and Tim Hardin while taking aim at the music business and government. This song is about a search for direction and possibility. Parsons was especially important to Griffin. He wrote a book about him and helped introduce his music to another generation through this band. From 1985, here are the Longriders with Looking for Lewis and Clark.

That was The Long Riders with Looking for Lewis and Clark. This is Ryan, and you're listening to Reelin' in the Years. Still ahead, from the Jam to the Style Council to his solo career, Paul Weller brings all three chapters together on a brand new live album. I'll play the opening track. Our featured five theme this week is focused on the suburbs. Here's song number five. When Chrissy Hynde of the Pretenders went back to Akron, Ohio, she barely recognized her hometown. She wrote about farms giving way to shopping malls and highways cutting through the countryside, changes that were erasing the character of the place where she grew up. She felt the city was losing its identity. Here's My City Was Gone.

Did you know that you can listen to the show on demand? For more information, visit reelinwithryan.com.

From his new live album, In the Shadow of the Sun, that was Paul Weller with the opening track, Rip the Pages Up. Before his solo career, he fronted The Jam, best known for the song Town Called Malice. He then took a turn toward soul and jazz with The Style Council. This new album brings all three chapters together, 31 tracks recorded this summer in Britain. Steve Winwood was just 18 when he sang and played keyboards on this one, a song he wrote with producer Jimmy Miller. Released in January 1967, it reached number 10 in America and number 9 in Britain. Within months, he left to form the band Traffic. Here's the Spencer Davis Group with I'm a Man.

0: The Spencer Davis Group with I'm a Man. You've been listening to Reelin' in the Years. 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
1: Does anyone else hear the bottom of the barrel being scraped?
2: It was the bottom of the barrel, and I scraped, but I didn't care.
0: As we always do, it's time to close the show with the bottom of the barrel segment. It's where I feature a song that barely scraped the bottom of the Hot 100 chart. This one hit the brakes at number 74 just a few days before Christmas of 1979. It began in the back of a noisy touring van. Early in 79, Sting was playing his guitar as the Police traveled down a German autobahn. He came up with the opening riff, but didn't yet have the story. That came later in his basement in London's Bayswater neighborhood. After a few false starts, he imagined a castaway sending a bottle out to sea, then discovering countless bottles washing ashore from people just as lonely as he was. Here are the Police with Message in a Bottle. Have a great week.

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6: 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And this is the Flower Power Hour with Ken and MJ.
0: Hey, hey, baby. When the levee breaks on the Nerd Reich, it'll be as clear as the driven snow that Satan, your kingdom must come down. Until then, I need a miracle every day, thank you very much. See, I'm just loping along through the cosmos, little by little, wondering what 7-7 is compared to the Father of Night, full of darkness.
7: What?
0: Darkness that says...
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2: Eric Callio with the Rest and Relax Show. We're going to have some music here from Zoe Aqua. We're going to have two long play selections. Before I start playing the first selection here, I want to give you a little background about Zoe Aqua. And this is a write-up from Adre Ropa Records. It is 100% artist-owned collective record label since 2021. So Denver-based Romanian klezmer fiddle virtuoso Zoe Aqua releases a new album on Adre Ropa Records from The Open Place. And the album will be released in full on November 6th of 2026. So again, Adre Ropa Records is thrilled to announce From the Open Place, the new album by Denver-based Romanian klezmer fiddler Zoe Aqua, featuring an extraordinary ensemble of virtuosos from the Transylvania region and vocalist Ira Conan Temple. From the Open Place is the most recent product of a deep and fruitful collaboration between American klezmer fiddler Zoe Aqua and three stellar folk musicians from the Transylvania region of Romania, Gergely Remen on cymbals, Kalman Zopos on brass, and Carolee Dennis. Listeners will recognize the unrelenting cymbalum grinding bass lines and deep trance drones from the Romanian Brasca, which is the Quarto Viola, from their previous releases, including A Sea of Stars, which garnered a 5 out of 5 star review from Songlines magazine. The band is known for their vital and pulsing sound, which appeals to fans of fiddle music of all kinds, including bluegrass and old-time music. Aqua's compositional style combines elements of klezmer and Yiddish song with Hungarian, Romanian, and Romani folk music, and is truly unique in the world music scene. From the Open Place premieres a new collaboration for the band with Yiddish singer Ira Conan Temple. Ira offers thoughtful interpretation of Zoe's new settings of poems by writer Moishe Kobach that transport the listener into the world of pre-World War II Eastern European Jewish life. Kobach's poems are surprising and wide-ranging. They include a murder ballad about a bear trainer, a serenade to the primeval forest, and a surreal account of a peasant who transforms into an owl. The songs are dark, revelatory, in equal measure. The title From the Open Place refers to the vast open spaces of the American West, which the band experienced on their first U.S. tour when they visited 7 Western states, as well as their commitment to collaborative music making, which transcends borders, nationalities, and genres, and to the place of openness from which they hope listeners approach their music. Fans should keep an eye out for their next tour in January 2027, which will include stops on the U.S. East Coast and in Chicago, where they have been selected to perform a featured showcase at Folk Alliance International Conference. The album will be released on full on November 6, 2026. All right, we're going to have the first selection now from Zoe Aqua, From the Open Place. This is Long Play Version A.

Thank you. How about you folks way back there? Can you hear? What needs to be? Wait a minute. I want to show hands here now. What needs to be louder? The voices or the instruments? Wait a minute. Now I'm going to say, what needs to be louder? A, the voices, or B, the instruments? Looks like the instruments got it.

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1: I guess you can't hear.
2: Hey, you folks up there on that rooftop, can you hear us? Howdy, yeah, you.

Grateful Dead at Gaelic Park in the Bronx, August 26, 1971, opening set one with Bertha, playing in the band, Mr. Charlie, Sugar E, El Paso, Big Boss Man, and Big Railroad Blues. This is an upgraded tape, and it sounds great except for a bit of rattling in the right channel here and there. We're going to hear the whole thing over the next few weeks. Stay tuned for a Shakedown Street from 1983 when the Grateful Dead Hour continues.

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1: It's the Grateful Dead Hour. I'm David Gans. Rhino has not yet revealed their big box set project for the year, but that's okay because we're still digesting the immense collection they put out last year, enjoying the ride. Here's a Shakedown Street from that set, recorded at the Frost Amphitheater on August 20th, 1983. Enjoy.

From the 50th anniversary remastered edition of the Grateful Dead's 1967 debut album. You also heard Shakedown Street, recorded in August of 1983 from the boxed set Enjoying the Ride. Both releases are available at dead.net, of course. And now, here are some scenes from next week's Grateful Dead Hour.

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Most notably, I'll be at Garcia's in Chicago June 21st. I have lots of live shows available for streaming and download at Nugs and Bandcamp, and you can buy my music and books in my online store, perfectable.net. 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I also wanted to let you know that I'll be teaching a class about the music and culture of the Grateful Dead for Stanford Continuing Studies, 6 Tuesday evenings starting next Tuesday, April 28th. 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I'm gans@well.com. This has been Grateful Dead Hour number 1961. Thank you for your kind attention, everybody. I'm David Gans, and I'll meet you back here next week.

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1: Iran war. I mean, Senator Collins would not push back against that five times she voted for it. I mean, the reason why our fuel prices are going through the roof, and the reason why our electricity costs are going through the roof, is because of the cost of fuel, cost of oil is so high because she wouldn't stop President Trump with the Iran war.
0: In Maine, Democratic Senate candidate Troy Jackson spars with Republican incumbent Susan Collins in a debate Tuesday. With the midterms less than 3 weeks away, could the Democrats win control of both the House and the Senate? What would that mean for President Trump? We'll look at key races across the country, from Michigan to Florida, Maine to Alaska, with David Sirota of The Lever. Then federal agents raid the D.C. home of Democratic Congresswoman Ilhan Omar after years of threats and attacks by President Trump. We'll speak with Minnesota State Senator Zineb Mohammed.
2: This is a big deal because historically the Justice Department has avoided such investigative moves related to political candidates so close to the election. And that's because our Justice Department should be just that, just and fair and not political, and it should not be used as a tool against your political opponents.
0: And we'll go to the occupied West Bank, where Israeli forces raided the offices of two Palestinian NGOs and the courtyard of the Palestine Medical Complex. All that and more coming up. Welcome to Democracy Now!, democracynow.org, The War and Peace Report. I'm Amy Goodman. Fighting continues to escalate in Yemen between the Houthis and Saudi-backed government forces. On Tuesday, Saudi Arabia struck an oil facility near Sana'a and fuel depots in other parts of Yemen. The Houthis retaliated by attacking the headquarters of Saudi Arabia's state-owned oil company, Saudi Aramco, in the eastern city of Dahran. The attack reportedly caused a limited fire. Meanwhile, the humanitarian crisis in Yemen is worsening. The World Health Organization reports suspected cholera cases in Yemen have tripled in recent weeks. To look at the politics of Yemen and the civil war almost there, you can go to democracynow.org. Israel's military has leveled 48 of the roughly 60 villages and towns it occupies in southern Lebanon since Israel agreed to a so-called ceasefire with Hezbollah in April. That's the finding of a New York Times investigation published Monday, which documented how Israeli forces demolished homes, schools, mosques, and roads in Lebanese villages north of Israel's border, with most of the destruction focused on the majority Shia Muslim population from which Hezbollah draws its support. The seven villages that have not been seriously damaged are largely populated by Christian, Sunni, Muslim, or Druze residents. The Scorched Earth campaign has fueled fears that Israel is seeking to permanently empty much of southern Lebanon of its population. According to the United Nations, Israel's invasion and attacks have driven 329,000 people from their homes in Lebanon, a third of them children. This is UN spokesperson Stéphane Dujarric.
3: The situation on the ground is not going to get magically better on January 1st. It will continue to be extremely dangerous, extremely worrying, and we very much hope that the international community comes up with a plan that will serve the populations of southern Lebanon and will also enable the population of northern Israel to go home.
0: Kimberly Guilfoyle has resigned as U.S. ambassador to Greece days after the Wall Street Journal reported she had requested a Republican donor pay off her $100,000 American Express bill in exchange for access to the Trump administration. In addition, the Wall Street Journal reports Guilfoyle threatened Greece's energy minister that the U.S. had the power to topple the Greek government. She said, "We can do that to any country we want. We can do that here," unquote. Kimberly Guilfoyle is the former fiance of Donald Trump Jr. and was previously married to California Governor Gavin Newsom. Guilfoyle resigned Tuesday shortly after White House Press Secretary Katie Zakaria made this announcement during her first press briefing.
4: We have asked Ambassador Guilfoyle to resign. She has been a wonderful asset to the team, and we wish her well.
0: Katie Zakaria's first news conference was widely criticized. She just took three questions over 15 minutes after mixing up the president and her husband.
4: I adore my family. I love them. They are my priority. I love being with my kids. The idea of not spending evenings with my kids is completely unacceptable. So my husband, that's a good one.
0: In election news, the Wall Street Journal's published video of Texas Republican Attorney General Ken Paxton, the Republican nominee for Senate, partying in Dubai on New Year's Eve 2024 with two indicted fugitive healthcare executives and a woman who wasn't his wife. The two men had been indicted months before on federal healthcare fraud charges, but failed to return to the United States. One of the healthcare executives had donated $190,000 to Paxton. Paxton's Senate rival, James Tallarico, responded to the report by writing online, quote, "A party with multiple fugitives, and Ken Paxton is still the sketchiest guy in the room," he said. Federal agents have issued subpoenas to relatives of Democratic Congressmember Ilhan Omar of Minnesota. According to reports, Sahra Noor, Omar's sister, received a subpoena along with another family member. This comes after Homeland Security agents raided Congressmember Omar's home in Washington, D.C. Monday. We'll have more on this story later in the broadcast. In Maine, Republican Senator Susan Collins faced off against her Democratic challenger, Troy Jackson, in a debate over health care, the war in Iran, and immigration. The polls are tight, with the race critical to determining which party controls the Senate. Jackson blasted Collins over her record on the U.S. war in Iran.
1: Iran war. I mean, Senator Collins would not push back against that five times. She voted for it. I mean, the reason why our fuel prices are going through the roof, and the reason why our electricity costs are going through the roof, is because of the cost of fuel, cost of oil is so high because she wouldn't stop President Trump with the Iran war.
0: In more election news, the Justice Department gave California officials 48 hours to review a list of alleged non-citizen voters or face legal action. That's according to a letter reviewed by Reuters. The DOJ's letter to California officials orders the state to hold off on mailing ballots to anyone on the list until it verifies their citizenship. For listed voters who already have ballots, the letter says any ballots they mail back should be set aside, and ballots already returned should not be counted until their citizenship is confirmed. In immigration news, the man shot by ICE in New York last week is currently held in custody in solitary confinement with a bullet still lodged in his neck, according to his attorneys. 28-year-old Oscar Belgao is awaiting deportation proceedings after immigration agents opened fire on him in his car with his child in the Bronx. According to his lawyers, Belgao is in urgent need of surgery to remove the bullet. In more immigration news, immigrants released from detention are suing ICE for keeping their passports and other belongings long after letting them go. The lawsuit filed Tuesday in federal court in Washington, D.C., says ICE has held on to the property of seven people for more than 5 months after their release, even though at least some of them still have pending immigration cases. The immigrants claim ICE withheld items that include Social Security cards, work permits, phones, and even car keys. Craig Martin, a lawyer representing the plaintiff, said, quote, "If ICE has a legitimate operational reason to keep somebody's property, it needs to identify it. And if it doesn't identify it, the Constitution and ICE's own rules point to get the document back without delay," unquote. Cornell University is banning all fraternities from hosting any parties amidst criticism of how it responded to a reported sexual assault on campus in 2024. In a lawsuit filed last month, a woman identified as Jane Doe says she was drugged and gang raped by multiple men during a party at a Cornell fraternity house 2 years ago. In a statement on Tuesday, Cornell's president, Michael Kotlikoff, said, quote, "I'm deeply sorry for the harm Jane Doe suffered in 2024 and appalled that this act of sexual violence occurred within our Cornell community. It's clear women on our campus continue to question whether they are safe. We must meet this moment by acknowledging where we have fallen short and taking meaningful action," he said. To see our coverage of the Cornell alleged gang rape case, go to democracynow.org. In the Democratic Republic of Congo, the number of confirmed Ebola cases has surpassed 9,000, with over 4,300 deaths. The outbreak caused by the latest strain of virus has become the largest and deadliest in Congo's history. There are currently no treatments or vaccines for the latest strain of the Ebola virus. To see our coverage, go to democracynow.org. In Pennsylvania, a sixth person has died of measles as the number of cases in Pennsylvania topped 1,100. The victim was identified as a 39-year-old unvaccinated woman who had several underlying conditions. The CDC has recorded over 4,000 confirmed measles infections across the United States, the highest number of cases in decades. Earlier this month, New York's Governor Kathy Hochul declared an emergency because of rising measles cases in New York. The Vatican announced Tuesday 71-year-old Pope Leo has been diagnosed with lung cancer. In a medical bulletin, the Vatican said surgeons had removed the lower lobe of the Pope's right lung. After undergoing surgery, the Pope spent a night in the hospital. He is not known to be a smoker or to have had recent health issues. President Trump has reportedly told people privately he has doubts about plans to live stream the firing squad execution of Nadal Hassan, the former Army major who killed 13 people at Fort Hood in Texas back in 2009. Defense Secretary Pete Hegseth scheduled the execution date for December 3rd. In Ukraine, 600,000 people are without electricity after deadly Russian missile and drone strikes pummeled the country, killing three people in the capital, Kyiv. According to Ukrainian President Volodymyr Zelensky, the strikes hit critical energy infrastructure in Kyiv and Kharkiv, despite President Trump claiming over the weekend that there was an energy ceasefire between Ukraine and Russia. In India, a court's ordered two leaders of the youth-led Cockroach Janata Party jailed for 5 days. Opposition parties and student groups have been protesting nearly every day to call for the resignation of the chief election commissioner, Ganesh Kumar, over his revisions to the voter rolls, purging 130 million voters. The protesters argue the revisions benefit right-wing Prime Minister Narendra Modi's BJP party. Delhi police detained at least 30 journalists over the weekend while they covered the protests. This is Vinod Jahar, president of the National Students Union of India.
5: Ganesh Kumar will have to resign. Students of the country have taken to the streets. We will not stop till we get his resignation like we did with Dharmendra Pradhan. We will fight daily, we will get detained, but the protests would continue.
0: In France, tens of thousands of people marched on Tuesday in solidarity with protesting high school students. Unions estimated turnout at almost 500,000 people. The Justice Ministry says more than 6,800 people, mostly minors, have been taken into custody as rights groups and students accuse riot police of excessive force, including the use of tear gas batons and blast bolts. The movement began at a high school in the Paris suburbs last month and spread nationwide, with students blockading their schools over overcrowded classrooms, teacher shortages, and crumbling buildings. This is a protester.
6: I think it's part of the police's strategy, actually. They know that kettling and surrounding people inevitably increases violence. So I think it's something the police are actually aiming for. There are thousands of young people demonstrating, and the only things we see are burning trash cans and the vandalism at the end. And I think that's a very poor summary of what is going on, and it is also drowning out the message people are trying to convey.
0: And in Albania, a nationwide student protest over education and social issues turned violent as demonstrators threw bricks and chunks of concrete at Albania's education ministry. Police answered with tear gas and water cannons. Organizers said students were protesting university conditions, the cost of higher education, the level of financial aid, and the lack of job prospects after graduation. This is a protester.
7: Must be overthrown. They must hold elections, form a technical government, and then hold free and fair elections. Whoever wins, let them win.
0: And those are some of the headlines. This is Democracy Now!, democracynow.org, the War and Peace Report. Coming up, the midterm elections are less than 3 weeks away. Will Democrats take control of the Senate and the House? Stay with us.

0: growing. As many as 10 Senate seats could be flipped, including several states that have been longtime deep red Republican seats. Competitive races now include Ohio, Alaska, Texas, and Kansas. Kansas has not sent a Democrat to the Senate in nearly a century. To win the Senate, Democrats need to flip 4 Republican seats and hold 3 of their own. They must hold Michigan, where Dr. Abdul Al-Sayed is running against Republican Mike Rogers for an open seat. President Trump's been on the campaign trail. He spoke at a rally in Wasilla, Alaska, Tuesday, where incumbent Republican Dan Sullivan is facing off against Democratic challenger Mary Peltola, former Congress member and tribal judge. If she and Peggy Flanagan in Minnesota and Deb Haaland running for governor in New Mexico to win, it would be a historic 3 Native American women in the governorships and the Senate. This is President Trump speaking in Alaska.
1: On November 3rd, we're going to send one of the best and most respected senators in D.C., Dan Sullivan, the real Dan Sullivan. I'm talking about the real Dan Sullivan, not the fake Dan Sullivan. Not the Dan Sullivan put up by the Democrats. I want you to do me one big favor. Pretend that I'm on the ballot, because here's what happens. Every time I've been on the ballot, we win. So in conclusion, if you elect a Republican House and a Republican Senate, November 3rd, you get $5,000.
0: Key issues raised by challengers and voters have been the economy, the war in Iran, the cost of gas, immigration, data centers, and corruption. To discuss all this and more, we're joined by David Sirota, founder and editor-in-chief of The Lever. He's author of Master Plan, The Hidden Plot to Legalize Corruption in America. Why don't we go through a number of the states, beginning in Georgia, David, and talk about the overall picture. What's at stake here? As we talk, President Trump is surprising many by going through this deep red state tour, which indicates he is fearful of losing not only the House, but the Senate. And of course, what that could mean for example, investigations of him.
2: Yeah, I mean, it's kind of incredible that Trump is out on the campaign trail in particular in red states, in the sense that he is helping turn the election into even more of a referendum on himself, when he is deeply unpopular in polls. So in a sense, I think at one level, he is doing the Democrats a big favor by being so extra visible in the states where the Democrats are trying to expand the map. States like Kansas, states even potentially, if you believe polls, states like South Carolina appear to be in play. The Democrats challenging in the polls there. Florida, also a pretty red state. You mentioned Georgia. Georgia is a different situation where that's a state where the Democrats have to hold that state. There's an incumbent, John Ossoff, there. Georgia, a real purple state. And Ossoff has done a fantastic job of turning the race into a referendum on his own Republican challenger. His Republican challenger is a member of Congress. So he has essentially turned the race into, in an anti-incumbent year, he has effectively tried to, and I think succeeded at, turning the race into a referendum on his opponent, and made his opponent out to be effectively the incumbent, Mike Collins. And he's brought up Collins' association with people who are linked to white nationalism. But across all of these races,
0: I want to play a clip of John Ossoff, the current Democratic senator, speaking to supporters in Athens, Georgia last month.
3: 5 days after his father was reelected, Prince Don Jr. becomes a partner at 1789 Capital, a venture firm founded by right-wing activists and Trump donors. 1789 Capital then buys a stake in Vulcan Elements, a tiny startup that says it plans to produce the high-tech magnets needed in drones, missiles, and satellites. And about a month after Don Jr.'s venture

0: venture firm buys its stake in Vulcan Elements, Pentagon officials learn that Peter Navarro, a convicted criminal, Don Jr.'s close friend, and a top White House official, wants the Pentagon to give your tax dollars to Vulcan Elements. One Pentagon official said, quote, "The call came from the White House. We have to get this done." And Athens, to be clear, getting this done means funneling your money to the president's son's investment. And so, of course, like clockwork, on November 21st, just 3 months after Don Jr. and his friends bought their stake, Vulcan gets a $620 million taxpayer loan from Pete Hegseth's Pentagon, paid for with your money. See, while the world burns and you pay more for everything, your tax dollars become the royal family's wealth. Because it pays to be a Trump. Especially when the whole world knows daddy's a crook.
1: That's John Ossoff. He faced off last night in a debate. One of the major issues that was raised is he running for Senate or is he running for president? And that's true of a number of the people who are running in for governorships or Senate. David Sirota.
2: Yeah, I mean, that's a big question for John Ossoff. And I think in that clip, I think it's important to note that what Ossoff is doing there, I think, pretty successfully, and you've seen this with James Tallarico and some others, James Tallarico running in Texas, is trying to connect the corruption issue with the affordability crisis. And this is a key theme that we talked about in Master Plan, the Levers podcast, where the corruption issue for many years has been a kind of abstraction. People don't like corruption. People understand the government. There's a lot of corruption in the government. But that it becomes a much more salient issue when people have a better understanding of how the corruption is raising their prices and creating the affordability crisis. Ossoff has made that a central theme. James Tallarico, running for Senate against Ken Paxton in Texas, has made that a central theme. Tracing the donations that Paxton has gotten to his votes to expand data centers.
1: David, I want to play a clip. This was an ad released by James Tallarico, who is ahead, and this is the first time in decades, a Democrat ahead of the Republican in the race for Senate. James Tallarico's ad.
3: $12 million. That's how much Ken Paxton's corruption has cost Texas taxpayers in legal fees and settlements. Guys like him always expect you to pick up the check. I've passed bills to lower the cost of housing, health care, and property taxes. In the Senate, I'll take on the data centers raising our costs and fight to end the wars driving up gas prices. I'm James Tallarico, and I approve this message.
1: So that's James Tallarico, and you heard our election headline. The Wall Street Journal has published video of the Texas Republican Attorney General Ken Paxton, the Republican nominee for Senate, partying in Dubai in 2024 New Year's Eve with two indicted fugitive health care executives and a woman, not his wife. Two men have been indicted months before on federal health care fraud charges and didn't return to the United States. One of the health care executives had donated $190,000 to Paxton. And Tallarico's response online was a party with multiple fugitives, and Ken Paxton is still the sketchiest guy in the room. And let's be clear, Ken Paxton, who to many people's surprise was endorsed by President Trump over longtime Senator Cornyn, has been indicted by his, has been impeached by his own party, David Sirota.
2: Yeah, so this race is really the pinnacle of the Senate race in terms of how it embodies the themes in this election. I mean, you have a cartoonishly corrupt Republican Senate candidate against a new generation populist Democrat. And it's worth adding that Tallarico has really cast himself as an anti-oligarch, anti-billionaire candidate. I mean, I would not call him necessarily a Bernie Sanders candidate, But clearly, a lot of the themes that you heard in the 2016 and 2020 elections with Bernie Sanders and the primaries there, these are being echoed on the campaign trail by Tallarico and by other Democrats, even in these purple and red states, which I think is a reminder of how much the so-called Overton window has shifted in American politics, where those themes, those anti-corruption, populist, anti-oligarch themes are now very mainstream.
1: Okay, you mentioned Michigan. The Senate candidates just recently debated. This is Republican Mike Rogers, followed by Democrat Abdul El-Sayed, an exchange over U.S. support for Israel and the war in Iran in a debate held in Grand Rapids. El-Sayed is blaming rising gas prices on the war.
4: It is insane. $80 to fill up your gas tank. And yes, I would support pausing the federal gas tax. But there is one thing that is actually causing this. It's the war in Iran, a war that has been cheerled by my opponent since the beginning, called it a win, win, win. I don't know about you, but when I go to the gas tank, I don't feel like I'm winning. I don't feel like our country is winning.
5: His policies will raise the cost of every gallon of gasoline, number one, raise your utility rates, cause you $20,000 for a Medicare for All plan that takes away private insurance from individuals. It is a disaster. We cannot afford Abdul.
1: Talk about this race, David Sirota.
2: Again, another marquee race here. I mean, this is a race where, as I mentioned before, Bernie Sanders' themes being central here. I mean, Abdul El-Sayed was very aligned with the Bernie Sanders wing of the Democratic Party, won a very, very difficult primary with tons of money, tens of millions of dollars spent against him. He wins this primary. He is ahead in the polls, and he is continuing to campaign on those themes. It's important that you underscored how central the war is in that race. Mike Rogers has been an embodiment of the national security state, and Abdul El-Sayed's campaign has put that front and center, spotlighting his role in creating the surveillance state when Mike Rogers was in Congress, his role, his investments in data centers. Again, data centers becoming an affordability issue. I think that's key, that linking the data center build out to higher electricity prices. And I think the thing is, with this race, what's very important is if Abdul El-Sayed wins running as a kind of Bernie Sanders style populist in one of the marquee swing states in the country, it will destroy the argument from the corporate Democrats at the center of the Democratic Party that you have to be an arch conservative corporate kind of Democrat in order to win swing states. I think that's why a lot of corporate Democrats inside the Democratic Party are afraid of Abdul El-Sayed winning. They know that it's key for him to win in order to win the Senate, but they also know it will destroy their argument that the Democratic Party has to continue nominating more corporate-aligned candidates.
1: And let's remember, he's a doctor, Abdul El-Sayed, and he wrote a book, Medicare for All. That's a major issue for him. But I want to turn to what is a major issue for President Trump. This is during a rally in Tennessee Saturday, repeatedly calling Abdul El-Sayed Muhammad and calling him a jihadist.
6: Like Muhammad El-Sayed. I call him Muhammad. Somebody said, his name isn't Muhammad. It's Abdul. I said, to me, it's Muhammad. I'm the president. I can call him whatever the hell I want. To me, he's Muhammad. And he's a radical jihadist.
1: And that's President Trump. Congressmember Alexandria Ocasio-Cortez said, if Abdul can win in Michigan, anyone can win anywhere. Your thoughts, David Sirota?
2: Yeah, I think that's absolutely right. I mean, I think that's why his race is so important. And I think so he's taken on the headwinds of the Democratic Party first in the primary, the corporate Democratic faction spending tens of millions of dollars to vilify him and cast him as a terrorist sympathizer. Now he's in a general election where Donald Trump is using all sorts of Islamophobia to amplify that message. And El-Sayed is campaigning for things like Medicare for All. And so I think Alexandria Ocasio-Cortez is absolutely right. If Abdul El-Sayed can win a race like this in such an important so-called blue wall state, it means that his politics, what he represents, can win literally anywhere in the country.
1: I wanted to ask about whether predictions are overstated about who can win. In the primaries, progressives were surprised by the Wisconsin loss of Francesca Hong, who is polling very strongly. And then, of course, you had Dr. Syed, who won the primary in a very close race with a sitting Congress member.
2: Yeah, I think we should all be skeptical of what the polls actually say. I mean, the question of whether there's going to be a blue wave, is it a blue wave, a surge for Democrats? Is it potentially a red undertow, essentially a drag on the Republican Party? And how much of a drag? These are open questions because I think the way polling has worked in the last few election cycles we've seen a lot of polls that have not been accurate. And there's a question about whether are Republicans not answering polls because they don't answer the phone to pollsters, or they don't want to talk to pollsters. There are all these questions about this. So I am skeptical of all of these polls. I think it's impossible to know what's going on beyond the fact that I do think it's a safe bet that Donald Trump is deeply unpopular. So it ultimately ends up being a turnout question. How much of a blue wave in terms of a turnout among Democratic voters will there be that surge of turnout based on how unpopular Trump is and how bad the affordability crisis
1: David,
2: is?
1: David, let's go to Maine. Trump's tariffs have been a major issue there. This is another key race for Democrats. An exchange last week in a debate between this longtime sitting Republican Senator Susan Collins and Democratic candidate Troy Jackson.
7: Troy mocked it, but I was successful in getting concrete, pulp, and road salt removed from the tariff list.
8: I didn't mock the fact that she got road salt back. I mocked the fact that what about everything else? I mean, we can't eat road salt. And the thing about it is that everything that she's doing with Iran war and stuff like that, there's going to be so many less people that'll be able to afford to drive that I'm not even sure the road salt's going to be worth anything either.
1: And that is Troy Jackson, former Maine State Senate president, former logger, and longtime Senator Susan Collins, who's dealing with a number of issues from tariffs to her support for Brett Kavanaugh, which enraged the pro-choice community of Maine. She said she couldn't have predicted he would vote to overturn Roe v. Wade. David Sirota.
2: Yeah, I mean, Susan Collins is doing what she always does when she's running in a tough race in a Democratic-leaning state, which is insist that she's an independent voice, that she's separate from the Republican Party. And what Troy Jackson is doing is constantly pointing out how that's not true, how she's enabling the Republican Party. They've actually mocked her, I think, pretty effectively when she constantly says she's concerned about the actions of her party, actions that she is supporting. And what you saw in that clip is her trying to also make a very traditional argument that, hey, you may not like me very much, Democratic voters or independent voters, but I'm bringing home the bacon. And what Jackson did, I think, quite effectively in that clip is turn that around and say, you may be, say you're bringing back road salt, but there are much larger macro issues that make how much you're bringing home to the state a relatively minuscule issue compared to the fact that nobody can afford the basic necessities of life. Now, Maine has not elected a Democratic senator in a very, very long time. And so I do not count Susan Collins out. She is a very, very tough incumbent, but this would be the year.
1: And of course, Bernie Sanders is, though, very popular, and he was just with Troy Jackson. He's from neighboring Vermont, and of course, he's been going around the country. David Sirota, as we wrap up this discussion, again, we're going to be doing a special on election night, and we'll continue to cover these issues. Your thoughts on what exactly would happen, both if there was a Senate House Democratic takeover, and if there isn't, if it's House goes Democrat and the Republicans remain in charge of the Senate? And do you think if there was a Senate House Democratic sweep that President Trump would be impeached again?
2: I don't think President Trump will be impeached. I think that you've seen a lot of Democrats say they don't want to pursue impeachment. They think that's that path has been fruitless. I think what you will see is certainly, if Democrats win, much more scrutiny using committee chairs, using subpoena power to scrutinize the self-dealing corruption of the Trump administration. I think you'll see scrutiny potentially on Trump's cabinet secretaries, them brought before Congress to testify on all sorts of corruption allegations. I think the question is going to be for Democrats, if they win power, what do they actually stand for? And that is an unanswered question that's going to be litigated also in the 2028 Democratic presidential primary. But I think if you look at 2006, a similar moment, second term Republican president, Democrats win. There was a lot of excitement when Democrats won back Congress in 2006, then won back the presidency in 2008. But soon after that, in 2010, Democrats lost that congressional majority. And part of the reason, I think, for that was there were raised expectations of promises of delivering things, and then a lot of things were not delivered, and the public was disillusioned. And I think that's the big danger if Democrats win. If they win, they can stop some of what the Trump administration is doing. They have a sort of congressional veto power over some things. Will they use that power to cut off funding for the Iran war? A big question. Will they use that power to really push forward a real set of health care reforms? Another big question. But if they do not deliver, if they are perceived to have gained back power and they do not deliver, they could end up being a delivery system for an even worse Donald Trump. And I think that is a huge question if they end up taking the first step by winning Congress.
1: David Sirota, I want to thank you for being with us, founder and editor-in-chief of The Lever, author of The Master Plan, The Hidden Plot to Legalize Corruption in America. We'll talk about what's become a major election issue this year, data centers, tomorrow, with Paris Marks, author of Hyperscale. We'll speak to him on Thursday. Coming up next, federal agents raid the home of Democratic Congress member Ilhan Omar after President Trump has threatened and attacked her, calling her garbage for years. Stay with us.

0: Suti by Emma Mathluthi here at Democracy Now! Studios. This is Democracy Now!, democracynow.org. I'm Amy Goodman. The Trump administration's expanding its targeting of Ilhan Omar, the Democratic Congress member from Minnesota. Monday, federal agents from the Department of Homeland Security raided her home in Washington, D.C. The New York Times reports federal agents have also issued subpoenas to some of her relatives, including her sister. In a statement Monday, Congressmember Omar said, "For 10 years, Trump has targeted me with baseless lies and smear campaigns. This is just the latest escalation in this campaign of political intimidation. I will not be silenced," she said. Congressmember Omar is the first Somali American in the U.S. Congress and the first woman of color to represent Minnesota. Trump has repeatedly attacked Omar and the Somali community for years, calling both garbage. This is President Trump speaking at a rally in Clarksville, Tennessee, Saturday, just 2 days before the raid.
1: How about Ilhan Omar? She comes from Somalia. She comes from Somalia. They don't have a government. They don't have police. They don't. All they have is crime and squalor. And she comes into our country and she says, "My constitution allows me." She's talking about our constitution, what they've done to Minnesota, these people from Somalia, what they've done to Minnesota should never be allowed. And let's see what happens. J.D. Vance and our people are looking at it very strongly.
0: That was President Trump. Just days before federal agents raided Congressmember Omar's home. On Monday, Trump claimed he had nothing to do with the raid.
1: She comes from a country that is a non-country, and then she comes over here and she complains about our Constitution. I think she's a terrible person, but that's really up to the DOJ. I have nothing to do with it.
0: We go now to Minneapolis, where we're joined by Zineb Mohammed. She's a Minnesota state senator representing Minneapolis. She's a member of the Minnesota Democratic Farmer Labor Party. She, too, was born in Somalia, came to the U.S. when she was 9 years old. In 2023, she became the youngest member in Minnesota state Senate history and the first Somali woman. Thank you so much for being with us, State Senator. If you can respond to your colleague, what has happened to Congressmember Ilhan Omar, not exactly the Justice Department, but Homeland Security agents raiding her home in Washington, D.C., and now, according to the New York Times, family members, including her sister, have been subpoenaed. What we reportedly hear, the warrants involve her immigration status. Like you, she came to the United States from Somalia as a child.
2: Yeah, well, thank you so much for having me, Amy. It's great to be here with you. I think what we know is the fact that the Justice Department has historically avoided cases like this so close to the election, and it is unprecedented. We also know that Congresswoman Omar has been under attack by this administration for the last decade. You've mentioned that. And we're talking about what they're targeting is paperwork that was filled out by her father decades ago when she was a child. And so, you know, as far as we can tell, this is bogus because it's so close to the election. We know that this administration has been targeting their political, what they consider their political enemies, or people who speak up against them. But here in Minnesota, people support our congresswoman. There was a rally for her the day before yesterday after the headlines came out that they had raided her home and were investigating her. And everyone in this state has been through what we've been through the past year, which is an occupation by this federal government and the Metro Search and the loss and the killings of our neighbors, Alex Pretty and Renee Good. And so we know that Ilhan is somebody who stands up for her community, and we're going to continue to stand with her in this moment.
0: I was listening to Jamie Raskin last night, congressmember, constitutional lawyer, talking about all the Democrats that the Justice Department has gone after, weaponizing, for example, Senator Schiff and LaMonica McGyver in New Jersey, who was charged after trying to protect the Newark mayor, Ross Baraka, when he was trying to investigate an ICE facility, for-profit facility in Newark, as well as others. Can you talk about what this means for a sitting representative to be raided, to be subpoenaed? And this is, let's be clear, all Congress members are now up for re-election. And within this period of not just 2 months, but 1 month within the election, and how unusual this is.
2: Well, it's unusual, right? We, like I said earlier, the Justice Department usually avoids cases like this so close to the election. You know, you also mentioned all of the individuals and congresspeople who've gone after this administration. They go right after them, and they use the Justice Department to do so. And the facts are, Congresswoman Ilhan Omar is a real person. She's an American citizen with rights. But this investigation isn't about her, and I think that's what we need to get across. She's a symbol of everything that this administration hates, an immigrant who stands up for her community, who fought to be here in this country, and now is doing her job and her duty to serve her constituents.
0: So let me ask you, President Trump, Mark Wayne Mullen, head of Homeland Security, are now explicitly threatening to send federal agents back into your state, back into Minnesota. What's your response?
2: We've been through this before, you know, before Metro Search, Donald Trump said the Somali people are garbage. You said that he called our community garbage and used that as a justification to bring thousands of agents to the state of Minnesota, which led to the killings of our neighbors. And we know that they're setting a precedent right now to go after our congresswoman, to investigate her, to raid her home, so that they can use that as an opportunity to bring thousands of more agents into our community. But here in Minneapolis, people are vigilant. They're organized. We know what we've been through. I think people are going to reject this type of rhetoric from them.
0: Trump also posted on Truth Social, the once great state of Minnesota is being taken over by Somali immigrants. There's violence, murder, mayhem all over the state. The people of Minnesota must fight back. The Somalians should not be allowed to get away with what they are doing. They view you as weak and stupid people. Fight back, Minnesota, fight back. If you need the federal government, we'll come to your rescue. Now, a group of Minnesotans held a news conference and particularly said him talking about fighting back, talking about suggesting violence, goes to a very serious issue. This is Abdullahi Farah, an imam at the mosque in Bloomington, Minnesota, which was bombed by a far-right militia in 2017.
3: Instead of bringing Minnesotans together to find solutions, President Trump chose to make sweeping accusations against my Somali American community and telling people to fight back. Fight back against whom? What exactly is the president asking people to do? These words are reckless, they are dangerous, and they have consequences.
4: That's right.
3: I know it personally because in 2017, after those type of reckless rhetoric, my mosque, Adarfur, was bombed. It was bombed because of act of hate. We know what it means when an entire community who comes to worship are made to feel unsafe. Blaming an entire community is not accountability. Scapegoating is not a public safety strategy.
0: That was Abdullahi Farah, an imam at the mosque in Bloomington, Minennesota. State Senators and Ab Mohammed, as we wrap up, are you concerned about violence increasing against the Somali community as a result of the increased rhetoric? And also President Trump saying J.D. Vance is investigating all of this.
2: Absolutely, we're afraid of violence being taken against our community. What we're seeing is the leader of this country incite violence against an entire community and tell Minnesotans that if they fight back against this very tiny population, that the federal government will have their back. That's inciting violence. And it's a rhetoric that has no place in our state. We've been through a mass shooting at Annunciation Church in June last year. We've been through a political assassinations of our very own colleagues. We've also been through Metro Church and how violent that was. And the truth is, Minnesotans understand who their Somali neighbors are. These folks have been here for decades, some of them. They're in their second or third generations. Minneapolis is their home, and they're not going anywhere. And we will continue to do everything we can to reject this type of hate and rhetoric from this administration and to stand up for our immigrant neighbors.
0: Zineb Mohammed, I want to thank you so much for being with us, Minnesota State Senator representing Minneapolis. We'll continue to cover this story. This is Democracy Now!, democracynow.org. I'm Amy Goodman. In the latest crackdown on human rights defenders in the occupied West Bank Tuesday, Israeli forces raided what they say are the offices of several Palestinian NGOs, confiscating legal files, court records, valuable equipment. Israeli forces also deployed snipers around the entrances to Ramallah's Palestine Medical Complex, the largest government medical facility in the occupied West Bank. At least one journalist was reportedly detained. Palestinian officials say a child was injured from Israeli gunfire. Others suffered from tear gas inhalation. For more in these last few minutes, we go to Ramallah, where we're joined by Sahar Francis, human rights lawyer, previous general director at Adamir Prisoner Support and Human Rights Association, which is one of the groups that Israel just raided. Sahar Francis, welcome back to Democracy Now! We had you on when you were the head of Adamir, which is the Prisoner Support and Human Rights group in the West Bank. I was watching overnight when Israel was raiding because Al Jazeera was showing the raid live. But these offices, in fact, of your group, your previous group, Adamir, and others, the Palestine Women's Association, were already closed, is that right, years ago, because the Israeli government classified these organizations as terrorists. So what were they raiding?
4: Exactly. Good afternoon, and thanks for inviting me again to join you in this important discussion. As you just said, these offices actually were raided in 2020. Forced closure after the decision to designate the six Palestinian organizations as terrorist organizations. They confiscated property and stole files and equipments at that time. So what happened yesterday, I would claim that this is part of the whole propaganda show that this government is actually implementing just before the Israeli election, a couple of weeks before the Israeli election, to send a very clear message to the whole Palestinian society, and especially to the Palestinian Authority, because the offices they raided is very close to the official governmental offices and other ministries in Ramallah City. That we are the masters, we decide what we will do. You cannot interfere, you cannot protect, nothing to do with your sovereignty in even Ramallah City that is supposed to be an Area A. And what happened yesterday, they were not confiscating property for illegal organization claiming that this property is used to support terrorism. And I'm sure you all saw in the videos that were presented by the different media, local or international, that they mostly broke and destroyed the files and the equipments, even the windows. The frigidaire in this office that they claimed it belongs for Damir, they were throwing it from the second floor down to the ground. They just wanted to cause harassment. And this is the main message. the persecution and the collective punishments for the whole Palestinian community. The raid onto the city center Ramallah is not a lonely activity. It happens every day that they raid different villages, different cities. They arrest people, including journalists and human rights defenders. And what most important to highlight in our case that the office they raided yesterday, claiming that it's for Damir, basically it's a legal office led by lawyers who are representing Palestinian prisoners, which means if you claim that this is illegal or a terrorist action, this is means at the end that the legal representation for the Palestinian prisoners in front of the Israeli military courts is considered a terror act. Seriously, this is the message that they wanted to highlight. Actually, this is very bizarre and disgraceful, I think, even for their image. And the other organization they claimed that they raided, this organization was closed back in 2022. Since then, it doesn't exist there at all.
0: Sahar, we only have 30 seconds, but I want to ask what message you think Israel is sending at the same time the U.S. is sanctioning the International Criminal Court overall as an institution.
4: That we don't respect the international law. We are not respecting the treaties and the institutions that implements and protect international human rights law. And we don't care because we are not accountable. This is the time for sanctions.
0: I want to thank you so much for being with us, Sahar Francis, human rights lawyer, previous general director of Admir, Prisoner Support and Human Rights Association, speaking to us from occupied Ramallah. That does it for our show today. A very happy birthday to my favorite news hound, Zazu. I wish her a happy birthday as well as her brother, Kasha, as they turn 6 years old today. Oh, and this news, Steal the Story, the documentary about Democracy Now!, is viewable online for the first time. If you live in the U.S. and Canada, you can watch the film in your own home. We did it live last night with a post-screening Q&A with me and the Oscar-nominated filmmakers, Carl Diehl and Tia Lesson, moderated by Pulitzer Prize-winning journalist Mariana Hossa. Well, it's now there at Eventive. You can get information about it at stealthisstory.org. I'll be in Woodstock at 2 o'clock on Friday. Check our website at democracynow.org at the Woodstock International Film Festival and beyond. I'm Amy Goodman.
5: When corporations try to bamboozle us commoners, they fire three levels of deceit at us. First comes their basic lies. Then they escalate to damn lies. And finally, they resort to their nuclear option, a PR campaign. The high-tech profiteers of artificial intelligence are now going nuclear. Grassroots Americans did not swallow Silicon Valley's opening deceit that AI data centers would be a bonanza for local communities. And when the billionaires escalated their land, water, and power grab by assailing the opponents as Luddites, people of all political stripes erupted in open rebellion against the self-serving arrogance of Musk, Bezos, Zuckerberg, and other tone-deaf AI autocrats. So now comes their PR onslaught. AI's moneyed powers, desperate to control government policy, the media message, and public debate, are now dumping untold billions into mass-market propaganda, portraying AI as somewhere between benignly beneficial and endearingly human. Multi-trillion-dollar tech Goliath Google, for example, is producing movies and streaming a series of microdramas depicting AI as a source of loving comfort and human connection in an alien future. And gosh, not only do their novellas tell sweet tales of artificial love as though it's real, but Google allows viewers to, quote, interact with the AI characters. This is Jim Hightower saying Google's maestros of deceit assure us that the intent of their recent rush of movies about AI is merely to tell the story about this dazzling technology authentically. Authentic? I was born at night, but not last night. A trillion-dollar profiteering behemoth peddling the AI robotic future is hardly to be trusted as an unbiased source. Google's movies are pure PR propaganda trying to authenticate its own profiteering scheme. The Hightower Radio Lowdown is made possible by you subscribers to Jim Hightower's Lowdown on Substack. 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

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Godfather DJ back this week. DJ Freeze in the boat. Okay, a nice show today. As is every show. Except today, we're going to take listeners musically back and forth over the history of Jamaican music from ska. North, south, east, west. We have the best. Straight to the alley of music. Rock steady, reggae, dancehall, dubs. All kinds coming your way. It's Jamaican music like you've never heard before. Stay tuned.

Roxy of Jamaica. Music of Delana Stewart. Original version. Tell me, baby. Jamaican music like you've never heard.

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It's the Sultan Reggae Show. Godfather DJ. The music of Queen of the Minstrels, Lan Robbie, coming up, Connor Campbell and the Eternals. And Dean Fraser.

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Godfather DJ. Musical offset does Tinkle Live Injection.

It's all about the organ-driven reggae music. That's the great keyboard players in the history of Jamaican music. And horn players, too. And bass players. Couple horn players. Here comes Winston Wright. Thing called bubbling organ.

And you know, people in the Jamaican music world, it's the musician that runs the agenda. Singers and the rappers and the dance all stars are fine, but they gotta work with the musicians, who's gotta be very creative in whatever instrument they play. Organ, horns, trumpets, bass is what Jamaican music is all about.

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Y'all hear me?

As we kick back into our second set with Winston Wright, Cutting Hop, the name of the tune, straight out of the Rocksteady era. And Father DJ, DJ Freezy, Southern Reggae Show. And this week, so I'll give you an eclectic mix, taking you to the heart and soul of Jamaican music. 60s, 70s, 80s, 90s, 2010, and beyond. Jamaican music hasn't stopped. Over 60 years, the Jamaican music industry.

One call Ken Park and Tommy McCook. Straight out of Rocksteady of the 60s, Jamaica.

tricked with the rocks to the year of the 60s, Jamaica. John Jones. I'm called Rudy Mills.

It's the music of the most famous woman in Jamaican music, Rita Marley, Judy Mowat, Marsha Griffiths, I Trees, toured with Bob.

Sultan Reggae Show, hosted by yours truly, Godfrey Smith, Godfather, DJ Boss Jack, and DJ Freezy, station engineer, programmer, the whole works.

I sure know how you feel, honey. Caused you sleep. Let's assure you that Pretty Look System or top of Pretty Look System or just the insight to the way people think, the way people behave. It's not all about the looks. Heptones to the bones. Pretty Looks is an awe.

Queen of Jamaica Music, Marsha Griffiths, feel like dropping her one of her biggest early hits. Straight out of the 70s, Jamaica.

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1: Well, hello again, friends. I can't believe it's October already. Where has this year gone? Well, we're going to bring you the Magic Music Mix anyway. This is David Rogers, and playing the best music from the 50s to the 80s.

You know that I love you, baby. Those are the Platters. They did With This Ring back in 1967. Tough song for them. I really enjoyed that. And Jerry Butler, He Will Break Your Heart, from 1960. Went to number 7 on the pop chart, number 1, of course, on the R&B chart for 7 weeks. And he was, just had separated from the Impressions, where he was the lead singer over there. So he had good stock before he even got there. Rare Earth did get ready in the 70s. Tell you what, 1970 was the year for them. And the Dramatics, What You See Is What You Get, 1971. The Four Tops, we did a couple of their songs. Keeper of the Castle from 1972. And The Four Tops again, It's the Same Old Song, number 5 in 1965. That's just about when they were getting started. And Barry White and Love Unlimited Orchestra, Love's Theme. We always start the show with that song because it's such a pretty song, great melody, nice instrumental too, just good all-around music. Well, it's David Rogers bringing you the Magic Music Mix. Happy Monday, Tuesday, Wednesday, Thursday, Friday, Saturday, Sunday. I'm not sure what day you're hearing this show. It doesn't matter, but we're glad to be bringing it to you. And we'd like to give a shout out to some stations that are rebroadcasting this show. WOOLFM in Bellows Falls, Vermont. They're better known as Black Sheep Radio. KXCJ in Cave Junction, Oregon. 105.7 FM radio. And my home station in the mountains of North Carolina, WPVM-FM in Asheville, North Carolina. They're known as Radio Asheville, bringing you the best music that we can find. And that's all we're all about. Well, we're glad to have you listening. If you ever want to get a hold of me, send me a note to davidrogersmusicmix@gmail.com. Love to hear from you. See what's on your mind and what you'd rather hear or what you'd like to hear maybe instead of what I'm playing here. Well, let's get back to some music. How about from 1984, John Waite?

You know, I just let that one fade on out by itself. Anita Baker did such a wonderful job with that vocal, giving you the best that I got, babe, and that's all I can say. If that's not good enough, I'm sorry, it's not going to work. Took it to number 3 in 1988. And speaking of voices, Dionne Warwick. Now, I tell you what, Clive Davis, who got a job creating and finding artists for a new record label called Arista. Boy, he hit a home run when he looked around and saw Dionne Warwick was out there just kind of floundering, and she still had the talent and the voice. And she said, I really want to have another great song before I retire. And Clive Davis went out and got Barry Gibb. He and the group, the Bee Gees, were starting to produce at this point, starting to write. They'd been writing a lot of music anyway, but decided he was the right person to find the right song and the tune and the words for Heartbreaker, which became a huge hit for Dionne Warwick in 1982. And I tell you what, Barry Gibb did a great job, and Dionne Warwick did a more impressive job, but I tell you what, bringing them together was Clive Davis, the guy who had the ears, and he knew talent. Another song that I really like, and I really hate that he died too soon, Marvin Gaye, Sexual Healing, went to number 3 in 1982 and, of course, was number 1 for 10 weeks on the R&B chart. John Waite, now he was with the Babies. I don't know if you remember that, but he did a song in 1984 that went straight to number 1. It did not bypass go or anything like that. It just rocketed on up. I think it got there in 5 weeks, which is pretty good from a Hot 100 standpoint. Went to number 1 in 1984. Well, it's David Rogers having a great time playing you some music. And as I'll remind you, if you ever want to get a hold of me, as I said earlier, davidrogersmusicmix@gmail.com. And just by way of information, if you're new to the show or listening for the first time, we play a mix of oldies from the late 50s to the 80s, some rock, some pop, R&B, and some crossover country. And we just play kind of a kitchen sink library of music. And we just want to make sure that you hear everything. Good example is not an oldie at this point, will be in some time, but from a new CD called Chasing Dreams. This is George Schneider.

Good song by Bobby Helms. Came out in 1957. And, you know, it was a pop song first. It went to number 7, believe it or not, on the Hot 100 chart, and went to number 1 for 4 weeks on the country chart. You know, in case you're wondering, you know, his voice does sound familiar, I bet. And you'll be hearing it a lot more probably in a couple months when he's singing Jingle Bell Rock. Yep, same fella. My Special Angel started it all in 57, and Jingle Bell Rock came across, I think, in the mid to early 60s. So be looking forward to playing some more music by him. Jerry Reed did Amos Moses. I laugh every time I play that song. It's just a great story. Number 8 in 1971, of course, went on the country chart as well. It was number 16. Pure Prairie League did Amy in 1975. What a nice, nice song. And our buddy George Schneider, The Deer, the Beer, and Me, just reminiscing on what's in his old damp garage. Boy, I tell you what. And it's from a new CD that's coming out, should be out hopefully before Christmas, called Chasing Dreams. Well, it's David Rogers, and we've had a great time entertaining you this first hour. And we've got another hour coming up. We've got some great music coming up. Michael Jackson's in there, Roberta Flack and Donny Hathaway, Carole King, Elton John, Little River Band. Oh, one of my favorites of all time. So stick around. We've got a lot of great music coming up. In the meantime, we'll get to the top of the hour with a little light jazz. This is David Benoit. He calls it Getting Ready.

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1: It's hour two of the Dave Rogers Magic Music Mix. Let's start off with some go-go's.

One of the pivotal songs for me in my life, Elton John, Tiny Dancer, came out in 1972. And I will tell you, I'm a piano player, not near as good as Elton John, but he really influenced my decision to be in a rock and roll band and travel a little bit and had a great time doing it. That was from Mad Men Across the Water. You know that. Carole King did I Feel the Earth Move, 1971, just a little bit before Elton released this album, Mad Men Across the Water. And you know what? She was another grand piano influence, and I appreciate her. She's still playing, too, and singing and performing. Thank God. Oh, I love her. Smokey Robinson and the Miracles did I Second That Emotion in 1967. Can that song be almost 60 years old? Roberta Flack in Donny Hathaway, You Are My Heaven. I swanny, I missed both of them. 1980 was when that song came out. And Michael Jackson, talking about Gone Too Soon, he was bad. 1987, number one for a couple weeks. Of course, on the R&B chart, it was number one for 4 weeks. And just tore up the dance floors. Speaking of tearing up the dance floors, how about the Go-Go's? Our Lips Are Sealed in 1981. And that was kind of garage punk rock girl power stuff. And I tell you what, had a great beat. I played it in the clubs and packed the dance floor every time. Great song from 1981. Well, it's David Rogers, and we're having a good time entertaining you. Hope you're enjoying what you're hearing. And let me take a second here to say hello to some radio stations that are rebroadcasting this show and thank them on the air for that. Stations like KROV-FM in Oroville, California. They're Oroville Community Radio. KEUL-FM in Girdwood, Alaska. 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Those stations and others rebroadcast this show, and we thank them for that, and bring more listeners to the Dave Rogers audience, and we thank them for that. Let's get going. How about the Little River Band?

ja, but I'm not.

course, that's guitar work by Stephen Stills. Crosby, Stills, and Nash did that in 69 off of their debut album. And David Crosby wrote that with Paul Kantner. He of Jefferson Starship, Jefferson Airplanes, where I know him from, talking about setting a course and just heading out. That's David Crosby on his yacht or on his sailing ship. It wasn't really a yacht. That's the wrong word. Sorry about that. Great song, though, from 69. The Doobie Brothers did Jesus Is Just All Right, 1973. Great song for them. Rod Stewart sang with the Faces, and sometimes they're known as Small Faces. I don't know what the difference in the bands are, but probably some personnel changes. There was a lot of that going on. And I Know I'm Losing You, 1971. Bryan Adams brought us Somebody in 1985. And Wilson Phillips, now I tell you what, that's a pure, great sound. When you can get three people and just blend music like that, and they all come from great stock. Wilson Phillips is, of course, a play on their last names. Brian Wilson's daughter and two of John and Michelle Phillips' two daughters, and they were with the Mamas and Papas, in case you don't know John Phillips and Michelle Phillips. I think everybody knows Brian Wilson of the Beach Boys. The Little River Band got this set started on a really great song, Cool Change. Went to number 10 in 1979. It's David Rogers, and we're playing the Magic Music Mix, which is a mix of the late 50s to the early 80s, pop music, rock music, R&B, and crossover country. If you need to put in a request or you'd like to, send it to David Rogers Music Mix, all one word, at gmail.com. Love to hear from you. Love to put your songs on the air. Well, let's keep moving. We got time for just maybe one or two more. How about Katrina and the Waves?

Yeah, we're feeling good. Katrina and the Waves did that back in 1985. Great song. And I ran out of time. I apologize. I thought I'd have time to do two or three more songs, but we're done. But I want you to stick around for the next show coming on this radio station. And I'll see y'all next week. We're going to leave you with a little humanity.

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Welcome back to another Tales Vinyl Tells. We're playing and we're digging that great album rock of the 60s and 70s. And today, we are reliving episode 33 from April 2021. It's the post-COVID outdoor concert series, day one. In initialism, it's PCOC, you know, for post-COVID outdoor concert. We sometimes call it the Peacock. PCOC, get it? The New Days Festival, today's concert, kicking off with Peter Frampton and his band. Then Humble Pie joins Frampton. And, of course, Humble Pie includes Peter Frampton and Steve Marriott. They're going to play a tune together. And in the second set, Frampton is going to hang around and play with the Doobie Brothers. In the closing show, it's a surreal set from the Fab Four. Yes, the Beatles will get on stage soon this hour. Now, since we are reliving an imaginary event that surely didn't occur, and that this program originally was number 33 and ran an hour and 17 minutes or so, the entire Beatles set can be heard on the podcast, but I've had to edit it some here. If you're digging this show on a stream rather than in the podcast, just imagine what you might be missing when that hour is up and there's still almost 20 more minutes of this good stuff. Now, a lot of these programs do run over an hour that are offered to me, the hours offered to me. 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Now, there you can also find all the episodes on both those places. In fact, all the apps that we're on. And you can hear them anytime you want, as many times as you want. You can download them, carry them with you, share them with your friends, play them at holiday meals. I don't know. Do whatever you want with them. Blast them in the park on the weekend. It's good music, I'll tell you what, and you know it. All right, so we're going to get back to the first New Days Festival and join in the excitement of live rock and roll. It's PCOC, the Peacock, on Tales Vinyl Tells today. And in the future concerts, we're going to have Grand Funk, The Stones, Fleetwood Mac, Johnny Winter, Tom Petty and the Heartbreakers, Loggins and Messina. But wait, there's more. You'll have to just listen and see. Stay with Tales Vinyl Tells with our weekly shows featuring some of those great album cuts from the 60s and 70s. All right, it's almost time for our kickoff of the New Days Festival concerts. So just imagine you're in a huge acreage of green grass with dual stages. There's free admission, and everyone's getting along. Peace, love, dove, man. It's an arts and crafts festival, and you can enjoy some of the bands as they perform right here on TVT. Welcome to the Peacock 2021, the New Days Festival.

0: Oh, yeah.
1: Come on in, man. That's it. Yeah.

Peter Frampton with Steve Marriott and Humble Pie kicking off Peacock 2021. This is a celebration of the end of the COVID pandemic, and the end is right around the corner, they keep telling us. Now, here's some trivia about Peter Frampton. He had lost his guitar in 1980 as all of his band's stage equipment went down in a plane crash, and all was assumed lost, and he stopped touring. Years later, his black Les Paul showed up in Curacao, I hope I said that right, and was eventually returned to Frampton. Speaking of Frampton, I see that he's now joined the Doobies on stage 2, and he's going to join them for this one.

The second act of this inaugural celebration of the new days, the new normal, after over a year of COVID guidelines and changing how we live. Can you believe their version of Let It Rain with Peter Frampton and the Doobie Brothers? Three great rock guitarists on stage for that one. Frampton, Tom Johnston, Patrick Simmons, and really, John McPhee, who plays so many instruments so far. And it looks like the Fab Four is just about ready for their set, and we're going to dig into the final act for this day in just a moment. This is PCOC 21, the post-COVID outdoor concert series, and the Beatles in a moment. We are back with our third act of this, the first of numerous live concerts celebrating the end of the COVID pandemic. And we're finishing with the guys who offered a lot of this high-energy rock and roll and turned the music world upside down. Here are the Beatles.

Wow. That was really, really great. And there's more of this concert on the podcast if you're streaming this on radio or online. And there it is, the first of the number of free concerts for you from this podcast and radio show, Tales Vinyl Tells. The post-COVID outdoor concert series was designed to lift your spirits and make you smile. Did it work? Well, I hope it did. And that way, if you see someone without a smile, maybe you can share yours with them, okay? Yeah, it's corny, but, you know, smile at somebody and you might change their day. I do hope you've enjoyed today's show, day one of the Peacock, the New Days Festival here on Tales Vinyl Tells, the post-COVID outdoor concert series. I appreciate you spending time here today, and if you can listen to and marvel to all of the 160-plus episodes on your favorite podcast app, including podbean.com. where you can also read about how you can appreciate this great album rock of the 60s and 70s even more. On Facebook, you can follow me in the Tales Vinyl Tells Album Club, and you'll be alerted when there's a new show to listen to. If you want to email me, I hope you will. I'm at talesvinyltells@gmail.com. All right, I hope to see you next time. I'm Brian. Take care. Stay well. Be nice.

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2: Yes.
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5: Welcome to the Ralph Nader Radio Hour. My name is Steve Scrovan, along with my co-host David Feldman. Hello, David.
6: Hello, Steve.
5: And our producer, Hannah Feldman. Hello, Hannah.
7: Hello, Steve.
5: And the man of the hour, Ralph Nader. Hello, Ralph.
3: Hello, the elections are coming. Get out to vote. Even if you vote for a write-in, make sure your voice is heard.
5: Over the years on this program, we've consistently advocated for universal health care, a.k.a. Medicare for All, single payer, whatever you want to call it. And we've made that case from many different angles. There are strong arguments, both economic and moral, against our for-profit healthcare system. But the first question the critics of universal healthcare always ask is, how are you going to pay for it? Those same people are allergic to asking that same question when it comes time to vote on the military budget, which is curious. But surely, if we wanted to give every American health coverage, we'd have to find a ton of money in our collective couch cushions to pay for the extra costs, right? Well, actually, an extensive study from a team at Yale University has recently shown that universal health care in the U.S. would reduce medical expenditures in the United States and, as a pleasant side effect, would save 114,000 lives annually. Today, we welcome one of the authors of that study. Dr. Allison Galvani is the founding director of the Yale Center for Infectious Disease Modeling and Analysis, and she is co-author of the forthcoming article, Projected Economic Gains and Lives Saved Under Universal Healthcare in the United States. At the Republican midterm convention held in Dallas last month, real estate and crypto mogul Donald Trump, who also happens for some strange reason to be the president of the United States, Mr. Trump urged attendees to take a pledge, basically saying, I don't care if I'm registered or not, I'm going to try to cheat like hell like they do. Well, we welcome back our resident constitutional scholar, Bruce Fine, to talk about a letter he and Ralph recently sent to the National Associations of Attorneys General regarding that statement, as well as Trump's promise that if Republicans win in November, he'll give everyone in America $5,000. I don't know. Seems legit to me. Close the show, we bring you part two of our discussion about being a smart voter. We have collected the ideas you submitted to us, and we'll discuss and share them with the rest of our audience. And as always, somewhere in the middle, we'll check in with our tireless corporate crime reporter, Rosa Mokhiber. But first, the definitive case for Medicare for All. Hannah?
7: Allison Galvani is the founding director of the Yale Center for Infectious Disease Modeling and Analysis and the Burnett and Stender Families Professor of Epidemiology at the Yale School of Public Health, Yale School of Medicine. She has applied her modeling and health economic skills to address public health challenges, including HIV/AIDS, Zika, Ebola, influenza, and COVID-19. And she is co-author of the forthcoming article, Projected Economic Gains and Lives Saved Under Universal Healthcare in the United States. Welcome to the Ralph Nader Radio Hour, Dr. Allison Galvani.
2: Thank you so much for having me.
3: Welcome indeed, Dr. Galvani. This is basically a study that builds on a prior studies. You've been at this quite a while in terms of what single payer or full Medicare for All would mean for the American people. And your finding for your forthcoming study is, quote, universal health coverage could save $1 trillion and 114,000 lives every year. Now, this counters the insurance industry's propaganda that single payer will break the bank. What you say is we're already spending in dollars, both private and taxpayer dollars, what would support a single payer full Medicare for All, everybody in, nobody out, health insurance system. Could you describe how you arrived at these figures? Because you and your researchers are very, very meticulous. And when this was made public, it got modest coverage in the media. In part, I would guess, because the Democratic Party is not making in Congress single-payer a front-burner issue the way it did about 6 years ago. And the press tends to downplay studies that aren't picked up by political parties or leading elected officials. So back to my question, how did you arrive at these figures? And most people who read about single-payer full Medicare fraud just get economic benefits. You've increased it to the saving of lives benefit, because if you can't afford to be diagnosed and treated, you may lose your life. And you give an estimate of that. How did you arrive at these conclusions, which should be front and center in an election year around the country?
2: So in terms of the economics, we began with the country's status quo healthcare spending and built the proposed reform, Medicare for All reform, into that budget piece by piece. So essentially, we analyze the American healthcare system as a national balance sheet. And on one side of the ledger, we have covering the uninsured and expanding care for uninsured, you know, costs money. And we took into account that utilization will increase for people that currently have inadequate health care, ostensibly health care, but inadequate, like high deductibles or co-pays. And when we initially started looking at this in 2019, and the paper was published in 2020, I anticipated a hefty price tag as well. Our work has focused on like the effectiveness and cost efficiency of public health policies in the US and around the world. And usually we're asking, how much will it cost to save lives? And we rarely get a no-brainer where you save money and you're saving lives. So in terms of the savings, better access to primary care keeps conditions from escalating into avoidable emergency visits and hospitalization. So that's a significant component of the savings. National drug price negotiations harnesses the purchasing power of the whole country and brings prices in line with what comparable wealthy nations already pay. In addition, one insurance system replaces hundreds of separate plans and eliminates the duplicated administration. Additionally, a unified database makes suspicious billing patterns easier to spot, which curbs fraud. So putting the cost of expansion and increased utilization together with the savings, we found that Medicare for All overall would save the country $1 trillion.
3: A year?
2: Yes. So currently no country spends more on healthcare than America, even though millions of Americans are completely uninsured and many more have inadequate insurance. And despite spending so much, we trail dozens of nations in life expectancy, infant survival, maternal mortality, and deaths that timely medical care should prevent. And the prevailing issue is that so much, even though we're spending so much, the money we're spending, a lot of it isn't going to healthcare delivery itself. Like, so much of it is extracted by for-profit insurance companies and directed away from care towards shareholders. You know, there's a misalignment of incentives. Insurers make more profit when healthcare is denied. So Americans are literally forfeiting their health so that corporate shareholders can make more money. And that's just the architecture of our current healthcare system. By having for-profit companies at so many junctures, even beyond the healthcare insurers.
3: Talk about the administrative costs, the huge billing costs and cross-billing and clerical work compared to Canada. I understand that the Canadians who have a full Medicare for All system spend less than a third on administrative costs that we spend. I've heard estimates that 20-25% of the health care dollar in this country goes to administrative costs. It's often said that every doctor needs at least one full-time clerk to deal with all the billings and the cross billings and the collections. Where in Canada, you don't even see a bill on many medical procedures. even complex ones.
2: Yeah, exactly. Doctors today lose an inordinate amount of time to insurance paperwork. The prior approval process is both a time sink and demoralizing for the healthcare providers. You know, diagnosing a patient and recommending treatment is enough in Canada to get that patient the treatment they need, but it's not enough in the US. The treatment plan has to be approved by an insurer, and some insurers make that as difficult as they can. So, you know, doctors went to medical school to help patients, not to do paperwork and fight with insurance companies. So a single payer system is simply more efficient, frees doctors to do what they train to do, care for patients, and everyone benefits from that, patients, doctors, taxpayers alike.
3: Well, have you heard from members of Congress? Because the minute I heard about your study, I said this should be the subject of a prominent congressional hearing in the Senate and the House. After all, there are a lot of candidates now from the Democratic Party and independent candidates making full Medicare for all or single payer a prime issue of their campaign. But the Democratic leadership in the House and Senate has now downplayed it so much that even a champion of single payer, Senator Bernie Sanders, is not putting it front and center in as many media communications.
2: So we have been in communication with Senator Sanders' office, and it is an important issue for him. We've even heard that it is the paramount issue, as you're saying. And Congressman Khanna from California, we've been in touch with him. He's been interested in what the costs are to expand Medicare. There are a handful of people in Congress who are advocating for single payer universal health care. So one issue is that if you look at campaign financing, the health insurers spend more than any other industry. I mean, they dwarf fossil fuels, banking industries, and the second industry has its own category of pharmaceutical companies. And the campaign financing is to Democrats as well as to Republicans. So that's, I think, how these for-profit entities have so much power over the politicians.
3: Dr. Galvani, tell our listeners how many Americans are uninsured or underinsured so they get an idea of the scope that would be dealt with in a humanitarian way by single payer.
2: There are about 80 million Americans who are either uninsured or inadequately insured. And by inadequately insured, we mean they have health care. They forgo treatment because it's too expensive for them in terms of, you know, their deductibles or co-pays. And, you know, the primary reason for personal bankruptcies is medical debt. And, you know, I think even people who feel secure in their insurance can lose everything when they get sick. So if you imagine someone with cancer misses work and they exhaust their sick leave, if they're lucky enough to have sick leave, but then they remain too ill to return to work. And so they're let go. Their health insurance terminates with the job. So your coverage can disappear at precisely the moment you need it most. So linking healthcare to employment has myriad problems like that. Under Medicare for All, coverage would follow patients irrespective of employment and marital status. And so it resolves the issue that I just mentioned.
3: You know, we have a lot of friends and some relatives in Canada, Dr. Galvani, and they are dumbfounded at the primitive nature of healthcare coverage and insurance in the United States. For example, when you tell them that Senator Marshall in the U.S. Senate, he's from Kansas, before he became senator, he had filed 750 lawsuits against his patients who couldn't pay their bills. You see, doctors suing their patients? The Canadians are totally dumbfounded. I mean, I have a friend recently who had open heart surgery in Ottawa. He was treated in the hospital, and then after discharge, he's being given health care, and his wife told me that the only bill she had was the underground garage parking fee for the hospital that she had to pay. She never saw a bill. We're thinking that the Canadians should do us a favor and get into a big bus with all kinds of Canadians, physicians, nurses, economists, advocates, and do a tour of part of the United States where they'll get great media and saying, look, we look like you up in Canada. We got it done in the late 1960s. What's your excuse? I think it would have a big effect. They would stop in New Haven and visit you as well at Yale. What do you think?
2: Oh, it'd be fantastic. Yeah, two members of our team are actually Canadian. So we have some insights about the Canadian system. And as you said, nations with far fewer resources are providing care to everyone, often achieving better outcomes while spending less. So as you said, patients see a doctor, receive treatment, and go home. No deductibles, no invoice in the mail. The cost is shared collectively, much as we fund public schools and fire departments. You know, you could imagine if you had to pay premiums to fire department, and only if you were paying these premiums would they come to extinguish your house that was on fire. I mean, that's essentially what our healthcare system is like. Some people's houses, in this analogy, just burned down. So I think the country has just become so accustomed to the way it is. And, you know, there's so many myths also that Americans have been told and believe, like that we have the best healthcare in the world. Well, you look at clinical outcomes, that's not the case. As I mentioned, we don't even rank in the top 30 for most measures of healthcare.
3: President Harry Truman proposed to Congress back in the 1940s universal healthcare for all Americans. The American Medical Association lobby, very powerful at that time, blocked it. And then during the Vietnam War, Dr. Galvani, one of the biggest deadly tolls of the Vietnam War is that when President Lyndon Johnson proposed Medicare, he originally wanted it to cover everybody. In other words, universal health care, single payer. And the Congress had powerful forces pushing back, saying, we're spending a lot of money on the Vietnam War and we can't afford full Medicare for all. So we got partial Medicare and Medicaid, and ever since, hundreds of thousands of Americans have lost their lives because they couldn't afford diagnosis and treatment. That's one of the deadly consequences that's really focused on of this criminal Vietnam War that was never declared by the U.S. Congress.
2: Well, that's an interesting history. Yeah. No, as you said, and actually, I realized I didn't answer the part about the lives saved, or our methodology about the lives saved. So, yeah, as you mentioned, people are dying not because their conditions couldn't be prevented or treated, but because they couldn't afford to see a doctor or fill their prescriptions. I mean, people without health insurance are more likely to die than insured people of the same age. So, you know, that's been empirically shown. So we took those empirical parameters and we applied that increased risk to the uninsured population in each age group, and then the difference between the deaths we have and the deaths we would be able to avert under universal healthcare coverage is more than 114,000 lives a year, we estimated. And last year's big, beautiful bill with its healthcare retractions will only exacerbate the toll.
3: And we should mention untreated injuries and illnesses, not just deaths, many untreated illnesses and injuries. And by the way, when a patient gets to medical care early, it saves money, because if the patient doesn't get the medical care, the condition worsens and the costs increase as a result. I'm sure you've taken that into consideration.
2: Yeah, we did take that into account, exactly as you said, that if everyone had access to primary health care, diagnoses would be made earlier. If they're relying on the emergency room when the health issue becomes severe and, you know, it's more expensive to treat, that's a major inefficiency in our current system that we did take into account would be improved under a single payer universal healthcare system where everyone had access to primary healthcare.
3: By the way, before we get to Steve, what's been the reaction of the medical profession around the country to your study?
2: Well, a lot of healthcare providers are frustrated with the time that they need to spend to navigate the healthcare insurance industry, and they spend time with prior authorizations. You know, they know what's best for their patients, but then, you know, the health insurance company refuses to cover it. That is demoralizing for them. And so a lot of doctors and nurses do endorse Medicare for All.
3: Yeah, they want to practice medicine, Dr. Galvani, not bookkeeping and accounting and claims and counterclaims. Okay, Steve.
5: Dr. Galvani, what seems to be most powerful about your study is that it's not coming from a partisan think tank. It's an academic study where you're dealing with objective numbers, some of which you've given us in terms of lives saved and money saved. So my question is, how, as a doctor, did this become your topic? What made you want to delve into this in such a deep and profound way?
2: So I'm embarrassed that for years I believed that the American healthcare system was the best in the world. And I think I was susceptible to that familiar American malady of exceptionalism. In our work at the Yale School of Public Health, our work focuses on evaluating effectiveness and cost efficiency of public health in the U.S. and around the world. And over three decades of research across dozens of countries, the evidence gradually unsettled that conviction, that premise that healthcare was the best in the world, because nations with much more constrained resources are able to provide care to everyone, and they achieve better clinical outcomes.
5: And that animated your desire to take a deep dive into this, I assume.
2: Yeah. So then we wonder, like, why aren't we able to do the same? And what would it take to change that? So those questions led my team to examine the Medicare for All Act legislation introduced by Senator Sanders to provide health care to every American.
5: So you didn't go in with a preconceived notion of a conclusion you wanted to draw. You started the study and started running the numbers, and this is what happened, correct?
2: Yeah. We set out to calculate what such comprehensive health care would cost and how many lives it would save. And I anticipated a hefty price tag, because we are expanding utilization and covering everyone would mean paying for more care. So I assume the question initially, was how much more would we need to spend rather than whether spending would increase at all. But I was wrong. When we dug into the healthcare system, like, we were stunned by the inefficiency and how single payer universal healthcare would improve both the financial aspects of healthcare and save lives. So, yeah, so the savings are so significant that they more than cover the cost of expanded coverage and utilization. So instead of a trade-off between cost and lives, which is typical in our work, in our initial study, we found that at that time, Medicare for All would save more than $450 billion every year. In my field, cost effectiveness is the gold standard. Cost savings, which is what this is almost unheard of. So we don't usually get no-brainers like that. Better care, saving lives, and for less money. So we estimated about $450 billion, just slightly over that. And the CBO, a couple of years later, they estimated $650 billion. Then we updated our work this summer. And as surprised I was by our initial estimate, the savings of $450 billion, the results of the new analysis were even more unexpected. So the analysis projects savings of over $1 trillion. And that result is also sobering, because in the 6 years since our first analysis, the picture has grown starker. Like, the savings grew because the dysfunction grew. So, like, year after year, families are paying more in premiums and receiving less in care. Families, employers, and taxpayers can't keep absorbing those increases while people still go without care.
3: Well, speaking of dysfunction, I'm very curious, Dr. Galvani, how you took into account the following. According to Professor Malcolm Sparrow, an applied mathematician at Harvard, at least 10% of all healthcare expenditures go down the drain due to billing fraud and abuse. For example, vendors fraud on Medicare and other things that have been in the news lately. That's about $400 billion with a B dollar this year. And then Johns Hopkins University researchers 11 years ago came out and estimated that 250,000 people lose their lives in American hospitals, quote, due to preventable problems, end quote. How did you take those two studies or those two phenomena into account, if you did?
2: Yes, we did. And we did scenarios with and without fraud reduction. So as you're saying, fraud and waste is tremendous loss in our current system. And if under a single payer system, about all the fragmentation that we currently have, it would be much easier to spot, you know, like double billing, the kind of issues that are accounting for the fraud that's occurring now. And so the best parameter that we have, but a lot of people like balk at this, the most recent advanced economy to transition from a fragmented healthcare system to universal healthcare found fraud savings of 8%. It's Taiwan. Taiwan now achieves infant mortality that is 75% lower than our own infant mortality. So that we use that parameter. It's also consistent, like with the studies you mentioned, is within the range or even the lower end of the range of what you mentioned, and even like FBI estimates. So we looked at scenario because there is uncertainty, I think, particularly about that parameter, like how much fraud will be reduced. In our base case, we considered the reduction that I just mentioned, but we also provided a scenario where there's no improvement to fraud reduction.
3: Let's go to Hannah.
7: Allison, just briefly, is the team that produced the study with you, is it all at your center? Are you partnering with any other organizations? And where did you get funding for this? Do you have any partnerships that you think are worth highlighting?
2: This work, I'm really fortunate to have some flexible funding. A lot of grants that are awarded to scientists, they require the scientists to submit a proposal or research a very specific, you know, narrow topic. And philanthropists years ago gave significant funding and just to completely use at our discretion. So we also do projects that are funded by, for instance, Common Health Coalition. But in terms of these projects, the universal healthcare, we're not beholden to any funding agency.
3: Can you tell us how people can get a copy of your study?
2: Yeah, it's publicly available. The title of our Lancet study is Improving the Prognosis of Healthcare in the USA. So that's in the Lancet. We also have actually in Proceedings of the National Academy of Science, is open access as well, an update that looked at the savings that would have been possible during the COVID-19 pandemic. And then the current study we've posted publicly. So yeah, I guess people can probably pretty easily find it just Googling. And yeah, it's all open access. Oh, we also have an open access tool that we generated for the first analysis, the 2020 analysis, where users can change things

0: Mediaset.com. When we come back, President Trump has exhorted his followers to cheat in the upcoming midterm elections. Is that a bad thing? But first, let's check in with our corporate crime reporter, Russell Mokyber.
1: From the National Press Building in Washington, D.C., this is your Corporate Crime Reporter Morning Minute for Friday, October 9, 2026. I'm Russell Mokyber. Billionaire Ray Dalio warned that artificial intelligence is a classic bubble that is nearing a bursting point thanks to rising interest rates and the need to turn wealth into cash. That's according to a report from Bloomberg. Speaking at the Forbes Global CEO Conference in Singapore, Dalio said that a huge amount of debt is being taken out to fund AI. As rates continue to climb, that is the point at which the bubble begins to pop. We're in the part of the cycle that is before that, but we're approaching that, the Bridgewater founder said. I think we're close to that. His comments come as technology giants spend hundreds of billions of dollars on AI. For the Corporate Crime Reporter, I'm Russell Mokyber.
0: Thank you, Russell. Welcome back to the Ralph Nader Radio Hour. I'm Steve Scrovan, along with David Feldman, Hannah, and Ralph. At the recent Republican midterm convention in Dallas, Donald Trump said this.
2: Please raise your right hand. I pledge to the greatest president in the history of the United States that loves us so much he can't even breathe. That I will go out with my family, my friends. I'll do it anyway. I don't care if I'm registered or not. I'm going to try and cheat like hell like they do. There's never been bigger cheaters. I don't care.
0: David?
3: Bruce Fine is a constitutional scholar and an expert on international law. Mr. Fine was Associate Deputy Attorney General under Ronald Reagan, and he's the author of Constitutional Peril, The Life and Death Struggle for Our Constitution and Democracy, and American Empire Before the Fall. Welcome back to the Ralph Nader Radio Hour, Bruce Fine.
4: Thank you for the introduction.
5: Yeah, Bruce, your immediate response to Trump urging Republicans to cheat like hell the way the others do, you immediately had a reaction as a lawyer. Tell us about it.
4: Well, it's a clear incitement, aiding and abetting, encouraging a fraud at the ballot box, a violation of both federal and state law. 50 states, one federal statute, and I'm thinking, first, I knew Mr. Trump would not prosecute himself. You know, he has a poodle who's the attorney general, but you have 50 state attorneys general or the local district attorneys who should be already under investigation to determine whether or not really they need any further proof in order to prosecute him under state law for the crime of inciting, aiding criminal fraud at the ballot box. It doesn't have to already have occurred, but he was asking and urging everyone to make a pledge, trying to make a moral commitment. Now, this wasn't just an idea that it was flippantly come off of his tongue. He wanted to make it a pledge like no new taxes. So they had kind of a moral commitment, even if not under oath, kind of semi under oath. So he made it, he wanted to have them committed, you know, to committing electoral fraud in November. Now, the second thing is, well, if this was an ordinary citizen who did this, they'd probably be in jail by the time, you know, we're having this program today. But the U.S. Supreme Court, this is, I believe, in 2024, in July 1, you know, they issued this very broad immunity theory that presidents have immunity from criminal prosecution for discharging constitutional responsibilities entrusted to the president. And this was way outside that scope, because it relates to Mr. Trump's activity as the head of the Republican Party, trying to promote results in congressional campaigns. And to the extent there's any federal role in congressional campaigns, it's entrusted to Congress, not the president, under Article 1, Section 4. Trump should not be subject to any different standard than any citizen who would likewise make such a claim of fraud. I can guarantee you, Ralph, and I think everybody on this program would agree, if you had a Democrat stand up and say Democrats should take a pledge to commit fraud, vote even if you're not elected, there'd be a grand jury at the federal level summoned within 24 hours. And why should it be any different with Mr. Trump by state attorneys general who have the same authority and requirement to enforce state laws against fraud at this

0: state level as the president does at the federal level. That was my immediate response.
1: And following your description, Bruce, we sent a letter to the Association of State Attorney Generals' offices in Washington, and it was delivered to them in mid-September. Tell us about the letter and tell us whether there's been any response from any of the 50 attorney generals.
0: The current president is called the National Association of Attorneys General. He's from your state, Ralph, Connecticut. And we laid out the argument why, under your state law, this incitement to commit fraud, securing pledges to commit fraud, is clearly criminal, and that you should not be daunted by this Supreme Court precedent and undertake an investigation. Right now, I'm sure it's highly sensitive. I'm sure the calculation, Ralph, is not a legal one. The calculation is going to be, well, if we do this, is it going to help us or hurt us? Which is not the way the law is supposed to operate. The law is supposed to operate even-handedly. You're not supposed to inject in partisan politics, but unfortunately, we're in 2026, and that seems to be the order of the day on both sides of the aisle. So I haven't heard back from anybody at present. I think that insofar as we have it on the program, people should be writing to their state attorneys general saying, hey, it's on video. You don't need really to do much investigation. Just need to watch it. You know, the proof beyond a reasonable doubt is there when you ask somebody to take a pledge. If you ask somebody to take a pledge, are you going to commit an assassination of my political opponent? You don't need any more in order to obtain a conviction for a threat, a criminal assault by that threat alone.
1: Well, that's where you come in, listeners. You're listening to this program from all 50 states and the Commonwealth of Puerto Rico and Virgin Islands. And you can get a copy of the letter on our website. Give the listeners your website where you have a copy of the letter, Bruce.
0: My website's different. Ralph and I both have them. It's lawofficesofbrucefine.com. You have all the things that I've written are there. And I would add, in terms of the proof, Ralph, that what strengthens the case is that I believe the silence with regard to Mr. Trump have emboldened him to do two other things illegal to try to hope for a Republican win in the midterms. One, he basically has offered, since that video, $5,000 bribe to American voters saying, listen, if you return a Republican Congress in November, I'm going to give you $5,000. You know, that is flagrant bribery under any standard. Second thing that he's done is that he's used government money illegally in violation of the Anti-Deficiency Act to promote himself and Republicans through advertisements that he is identified as paid for by the U.S. government. It's true that he recently backtracked and said, going forward, I'll have my campaign committees pay for the ads. But he said he's not paying back the money, like $20, $25 million that he's already spent on behalf of the U.S. government to promote himself. These additional examples show that this video that we've seen is not a one-time event. It's part of a systematic effort to try to disrupt, manipulate the midterm elections illegally, and will continue unless there's pushback.
1: He continues, Bruce, to push the envelope further and further, normalizing crimes at the presidential level because there's no accountability. There's no demand for impeachment and removal from office. You're fired. Even though the polls are dropping sharply for him in the coming elections, he still keeps at it. It reminds anybody who have a sense of history when you hear his statements and the one that was just played that he sees himself as a totally all-powerful Fuhrer. Fuhrer, Donald J. Trump. And the Democrats don't seem to understand it's only going to get worse, much worse. And you Democrats have got to stop blocking people like Congressman Al Green, who put an impeachment resolution in about a month ago. And the Democratic leadership, led by Congressman Hakeem Jeffries from New York, urged the Democrats to vote against it. 147 refused the demand of Jeffries to do what Trump would have liked them to do. But he and 46 other Democrats voted present, including Congressman Richard Neal from Democratic Massachusetts. He voted present. When you vote present, you undermine the possible majority vote for impeachment. And you do exactly what Trump wanted the Democratic leadership to do. And that's why you can expect more devastating declarations and actions here and overseas by Donald J. Trump. He's allowed another 2 years in office. without being impeached and removed from office. You have a role, listeners, to listen to Bruce Fein's recommendation. Download the letter to the state attorney generals. It's only one page. And call your state attorney general. They actually answer the phone, the state attorney generals, and tell them that you want your attorney general to look into the prospect of prosecuting Trump for incitement of voter fraud, which is a crime in all 50 states and at the federal level. Before we conclude, Bruce, give the website for the state attorney general's letter, and I will give our website as well.
0: Yeah, www.lawofficesofbrucefein, that's my name, .com. That's my website.
1: And spell Fein?
0: F-E-I-N.
1: Well, thank you very much, Bruce, for coming on again, for your work as a practitioner, as a scholar, and as a civic advocate.
0: The most important role we all have as citizens of the United States. I say it's the highest office of the land. Sovereignty belongs to us. And if there's any fault, it lies with us. As Benjamin Franklin said, we were given a republic, but only if we can keep it. And that's what the citizens are entrusted to do.
1: And with those words, please become active immediately as a reaction to what you heard on this show and other shows and what you know by your own studies and experience where you work, live, and raise your families. Thank you, Bruce.
0: Thanks.
2: We've been speaking with Bruce Fein. We will link to his work at RalphNaderRadioHour.com. Stand up, stand up. 2 weeks ago, we had a discussion about being a smart voter and asked you to submit your own ideas. And we got some great stuff and want to share and discuss. But first, Ralph, you'd like to reiterate your views on how to be a smart voter.
1: I want to recap for our listeners and our listeners who didn't hear the first segment of discussing the smart voter. You know, we hear about the smart lawyer, the smart accountant, the smart quarterback, the smart this and that occupation, profession. We rarely hear the phrase, the smart voter. And we want to generate a lot of discussion. And it's a huge area to discuss, as we'll see very shortly. But I want to recap a little bit of what I said and expand on it as well. Most voters are categorized. Sometimes they categorize themselves. There's the ideological voters, the impulsively emotional voters, the one-issue voters, the voters who align with a party based on their shared ethnic background, voters who align with the party favored by previous generations of their families. They're called legacy voters. They're gender voters, race voters, geographical voters, and mad-as-hell voters. And don't think the politicians are unaware of these categories, because they have an uncanny antenna on how best to flatter, fool, and flummox voters. So if you're any one of these categories, you may be in sync with a slice of the candidate you voted for, but you'll be on the losing end of the politician's performance and agenda once they're elected. And this gets me to the expectation level. If you have a low expectation level of candidates, they will oblige you. But if you have a high expectation level with many issues, not just one, they're going to take notice of you. They're going to say, this is a different kind of voter. I'm going to have to change my approach and address these issues. So it's very, very important to ask yourself, what's your expectation level of a presidential candidate, of a senatorial candidate, of a representative from the House or a House of Representatives elected official or a candidate? You know, eventually, or rather, ultimately, rotten politics is a reflection of the disinterest and ignorance of the voters, half of whom don't even bother to come out to vote in the November elections, and even fewer of them in the primaries. So we want to be more aware and conscious of our role as a voter and think about it and do our homework. It does pay to do your homework like other endeavors or pursuits in life. What's happening in our politics, and we're not the only ones in the world, is that politicians get elected primarily on what comes out of their wily mouths, especially since many are in servitude to corporate interests instead of to the people. So that's the summary. Let's go to the response from the audience.
2: Very good. So, David, why don't you kick us off?
3: Okay. This first feedback comes to us from Adriana. She says, great show. I don't know what generation Hannah belongs to, but we need more Hannahs in this country in every generation. She goes on to say, I'm not sure. I am a smart voter. I am jaded. Don't trust much of what candidates say. In Florida, from time to time, we get a good local candidate, or at least someone who proposes more of the things that matter to me, which is what helps people the most. But in federal elections, I have a very defined red line. Support for Israel immediately makes me turn away from the candidate. Florida is very red, and it would not be a deciding vote to change the makeup of a House, for example, but I would not vote for a candidate that receives money from AIPAC, even if that was the case.
2: What do you say to that, Ralph?
1: Well, that illustrates my point, is that we're just beginning the discussion of smart voter. And some of the responses give their own description of what they do. And again, I would urge people to broaden out the number of issues and assess it overall. You're never going to get a candidate who's on all of your issues exactly the way you want it. You may once in a while, but there's also such a thing as a one in a million probability. For some people, though, even if the candidate agrees on six issues, labor, environment, climate, campaign money, one issue looms so horrifically important to them that they'll cancel out the candidate. And the genocide against the Palestinians for more and more people in this country is that one issue. Not just what's happening to the Palestinians, it's that what's happening is as a result of our taxpayer dollars providing Israel with weapons of mass destruction without any conditions, violating six federal statutes, including the Leahy Human Rights Amendment, which says you can't ship weapons to any country that violates human rights. And also, it corrupts the Congress on so many other things and distracts the Congress from paying attention to the domestic issues. So it's not a narrow single issue, I would guess, in this voter's mind. It's an issue that reveals a lot of the rot and corruption and concentration of abuse of power in our political economy.
2: And I should also say that a number of our listeners made that same qualification. Nancy, for instance, said the same thing about she refuses to vote for any candidate, regardless of party, who has accepted large donations from the Israel lobby and is committed to vote for sending our tax dollars to support a genocide. Also, our listener, Suzanne Hagner, said essentially the same thing. She said, I also refuse to vote for any candidate that has accepted money from AIPAC or other pro-Israel funded groups. This is where I start, and then other issues have to be sorted out.
1: I think reacting to your comment is that the Netanyahu genocide and evering else he's doing in Lebanon, Syria, goading us into Iran, having goaded us into the Iraq war, among other goaders. When you look at it broadly, if you have a member of Congress who is hands down for AIPAC, it's very likely that that member is not going to be for campaign finance reform. It's very likely that candidate or that incumbent is not going to be for congressional supremacy over the presidency, because Congress is much more reluctant to declare war, historically, as Bruce Fein has pointed out meticulously in one of his books, and so on and so forth.
2: Yeah, so you can sort of project from one stance a bunch of cascading other stances. Hannah, why don't you go to our next piece of feedback?
4: Yeah, so that leads in nicely to the feedback we got from listener Michael Robb, who said, what kind of voter? I am 80-year-old cynical curmudgeon rejectionist voter. I'm so disgusted and discouraged with this country and its so-called democratic system. Yet, still amazed that with the moral issue of our time, the genocide in Gaza, there is not one candidate who will stand up against Israel. So I think it's also the lack of an alternative candidate.
1: Well, Michael, I think you're in need of a civic hobby. I think you should start with a letterhead and some of your co-workers or neighbors, a Congress watchdog group, as I've advocated over the years. That broadens out a kind of collection of citizens who can expand their concerns with more impact on your representative and your two senators. And there's a lot of good material helping you to do that, and it tends to reduce the cynicism and the sense of powerlessness when you band together. Banding together is an essential prerequisite of a democratic society. No one can really do it by themselves. And so try that out in Florida. I think Florida is ripe for a turnaround, too, in many ways. The Florida voter overcame the corrupt legislature in Tallahassee and twice had a referendum increasing the minimum wage against all the ads by the fast food industry and others against it, with very few ads for it. So there's a basic progressive strain there that you can tap into and no one can stop you.
2: All right. Our next piece of feedback comes from a regular listener, regular commenter, Howie Listenoff, who says, my experience is sort of outside the box, kind of election outlier. I began early by volunteering for a mayoral candidate in New York City during the middle of the decade of the 1960s. I learned a lot about elections from my mother, who co-chaired two presidential elections in 1968 and 1972 in Rhode Island. And then he goes on to say that he and his wife were precinct captains for John Kerry in 2004 and worked for Bernie Sanders canvassing in 2016 and 2020. And he says, in terms of educating myself about a candidate, I read articles by and about candidates. I search their websites for the positions and finally reach an educated conclusion about voting. So, Ralph, this seems like a pretty active, smart voter.
1: He does, within limits. You notice most of the letters, Steve, didn't bounce off the discussion we had the last time. For example, I didn't see anything in the letters that talked about expectation levels expanding and how single-issue voters can be easily manipulated, which is why I say this is a tiptoe issue. You tiptoe into it, and then you realize that it touches so many nodes of our political economy and so many dimensions. And we hope that it'll generate broader discussions where you basically come out of your own shell of how you've thought about yourself as a voter and branch out. Because branching out, connecting, banding together, those are the prerequisites for a healthy, productive, safe, anticipatory democracy that respects its people and its posterity.
2: But I imagine for Howie, because he's actually working on campaigns, he's connecting with other voters, other like-minded people, and educating himself and learning from that also.
1: Yeah, sorry, Howie, if I included you in my constituency.
2: David, take the next one from TCL.
3: TCL writes, I prefer focus on my city and county commissioners and publicly call them out for their hypocrisy, lies, and general BS. I follow Ralph's advice and try to get them to put their positions in writing.
1: I think the listener expands our discussion to focus on local and county officials, not just members of Congress, and also indicate how important it is to get politicians to put their statements in writing so you can hold them much more accountable. And they don't like to do that. So that's one way you evaluate authenticity among candidates or incumbents.
4: This is from Diane Harrison. They write, smart voters who listen to the Ralph Nader Radio Hour should look for Green Party recommendations on propositions and candidates. Check both your county and your state Green Party websites and social media pages. You don't have to actually be a registered Green to realize that we align with progressive values party-wide and that we put a lot of time and research into our recommendations.
1: Well, it's true. The Green Party has always had a far better progressive agenda than the energy of fielding candidates locally, state, and federal, and raising small amounts of money in big volume. So you're right to point that out, that year after year, they've had a wonderful agenda for a better America and a better world, but they don't match it with their level of organizing energy at the grassroots, unfortunately.
2: Our next comment comes from listener Adam Hicks. I don't think you appreciate this, Ralph. He says, in regard to being a smart voter, I do my best, but I'm always trying to improve. My brother and I try to research as much as we can for local and national elections and go over who we want to vote for and why. I also talk to friends about elections and other important issues when they're open to it, and also talk to strangers on occasion in line at the grocery store and other places. There was a documentary that you all put on my radar in a previous episode called Join or Die. It's now available on Netflix. He says, that let me know the power of belonging to groups and the correlation that has to a strong democracy. It showed how just being in a group and connecting with other people on a shared issue can help us move past some of the political divisions and assumptions, since we are bound to share some common interests with people who hold a different political identity. That seems to be a very salient point there, Ralph. What do you think?
1: Very well said. And I might add that this reminds me to repeat what I've said ad infinitum, that there's not any major advance in justice in our history, peacefully advocated, that took more than 1% of the active citizenry to get Congress or state legislatures to enact. And that assumes that that 1% know what they're talking about. They represent majority public opinion or rising public opinion, and they focus on the decision makers, such as members of Congress. And most people think, you know, it takes an overwhelming effort by tens of millions of people in our country, but that's not true. We got auto safety and auto pollution and fuel efficiency regulation of the auto industry with probably about 1,000 active people around the country in the 1960s. And the bill passed unanimously in the House and the Senate. It was signed by Lyndon Johnson in September 1966. So, and that's not the only example. We have dozens of examples. And when you hear the 1% point, you take heart, you're more likely to be encouraged and optimistic, which, of course, is very important in civic advocacy for a productive and healthy and fair democracy.
2: Well, that concludes our discussion of being a smart voter. Please take some of these suggestions to heart from both Ralph and from you, the listeners. We appreciate your feedback. And if you didn't hear your name called in the radio version of the show, stick around for the wrap-up because it's all going to be there. So thank you once again. I want to thank our guests again, Dr. Allison Galvani and Bruce Fine. 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
4: 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Our executive producer is Alan Minsky.
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1: Thank you, everybody.

0: Sometimes to get the big picture, you need to think very small and move at phenomenal speed.
1: So the reason you accelerate these protons is when they collide, their kinetic energy is converted into new forms of matter. So that could be the Higgs boson, as it was in 2012, or it could be dark matter particles or other strange things that we might hope to discover.
0: Surprising new discoveries and experiments around elementary particles are helping to reveal the fundamental nature of the universe. Welcome to Big Picture Science. I'm Molly Bentley. A panoply of particles from neutrinos to dark matter to bottom quarks puts this episode on a collision course. When scientists detected the tiny elementary particle, the Higgs boson, at the Large Hadron Collider in 2012, it was a big deal. It confirmed a long-standing theoretical prediction about its existence and the role it played in giving other particles mass. And it earned two scientists the Nobel Prize in Physics.
2: I now ask you to step forward to receive your Nobel Prize from the hands of His Majesty the King.
0: More recently, with the Higgs hoopla behind it, CERN's Large Hadron Collider has begun a long shutdown for an upgrade. It won't run again until 2030, so you could be forgiven for thinking that all is quiet on the high-energy particle front, but the field is as fast-moving and inspiring as ever. One of the field's most ambitious experimenters has, once again, caught the attention of Stockholm.
3: The Royal Swedish Academy of Sciences has decided to award the 2026 Nobel Prize in Physics to Francis Hulsen for decisive contributions to the IceCube Neutrino Observatory and the discovery of high-energy neutrinos of astrophysical origin.
0: Neutrinos hold another key to understanding the fundamental structure of the universe. Produced by some of its most energetic events, such as supernovae, they escape intact to become cosmic messengers carrying information about otherwise opaque phenomena. Now, mass is a theme here too, because these ghost particles are nearly massless. Neutrinos are also shapeshifters, changing their identity as they zip around. Dr. Hulsen's Nobel Prize acknowledged the study of cosmic neutrinos, but his isn't the only neutrino experiment in town. Another group doesn't plan to wait for the universe to churn up these high-energy particles. They will be producing their own.
4: My name is Dr. Kate Shaw. I'm an experimental particle physicist working on the Deep Underground Neutrino Experiment, DUNE, and I work at the University of Sussex.
0: Like many experiments in particle physics, the Deep Underground Neutrino Experiment, or DUNE, is a massive operation, in this case spanning three states. The neutrinos will be made and fired from Fermilab in Illinois at a detector more than 800 miles away at Sanford Underground Research Facility, or SURF, a group of enormous underground caverns in South Dakota where trillions of neutrinos will plunge into tanks of liquid argon.
4: They travel about 1,300 kilometers. And again, what's wonderful about neutrinos is they go straight through the Earth. We don't need to dig a big tunnel like you need for some big particle experiments. They go straight through the Earth's crust and they pop out at South Dakota at the Sanford Lab. And it's there that we built our particle detectors, which are a mile underground, a very old mine.
0: By observing what happens when neutrinos hit argon atoms, Dr. Shaw and her team hope to answer fundamental questions about the universe.
4: We're really trying to understand why any of us are here at all. Neutrinos are fascinating particles. Billions are going through you right now, but they don't interact with anything. But they are the most abundant particle in the universe. And we think they may hold the key to why we live in a matter-dominated world. So why we have, you know, stars, suns, black holes, you, me, trees, you know, the Earth, planets, why any of this is here at all. The standard model that we have of particle physics, which means the picture that we have at the moment, describes all the different particles and interactions very precisely. But the area that it does not describe precisely is with the neutrinos. And we therefore see it as a way of really going deeper into physics.
0: In other words, if you're going to answer these questions about the nature of the universe, you need to understand the whole picture. And right now, the picture is incomplete. And one of the reasons it's incomplete is we don't understand the behavior or the nature, or we still have questions around these particles.
4: Exactly. So one of the mysterious things they do is a phenomena called oscillation. So neutrinos, when they travel from point A to point B, do not stay as the same, we call it flavor. They change into one another. So we have an electron neutrino, muon neutrino, and tau neutrino, inspired by some of the Greeks, which is bizarre. It doesn't make sense. Our description of particle physics doesn't describe or understand the mechanism why that should happen.
0: Someone presented this metaphor for me, and let's see if this works, that if it's as though you were observing a race, or one person was running, and they started with one jersey from one country, and as they ran that lap, by the time they came through the finish line, they had changed their jerseys a couple times, from maybe, you know, USA to UK to Spain. And you want to know, how were they able to do that while running that lap? How were they able to change those, you know, identities?
4: I absolutely love that. That explains it really well. Another aspect of that explains it well is when we say they oscillate, it doesn't mean they just turn from one to the other. They could sometimes turn, you know, change their jersey back and forward, become back what they had in the first place and change again. So there's a lot of oscillation that happens on the way. So I love that metaphor. And what we're interested in looking at is the difference between how that oscillation, how that changing of their jersey shirts differs between a neutrino beam and an antineutrino beam. And we think there will be a difference between these two different types of beam that we're projecting across.
0: Help us understand how a particle that has no mass can oscillate, can shapeshift in this way. What is it changing from if it's so elusive, but also if it doesn't have mass?
4: That's an excellent question, Molly, because you've really hit on the exact issue that oscillation solved. So in our standard model of particle physics, our very precise description of the universe, we do think that neutrinos should have zero mass. That they oscillate, the evidence that they oscillate tells us that the mass cannot be zero. And that was one of the key ways we understood that neutrinos were breaking our standard model. We don't know the mechanism by which they get their mass, and we have no explanation for why they have it.
0: Do you understand a particle like this then by how it interacts with other particles? Is that the key to understanding the behavior and the properties of neutrinos?
4: Yeah, exactly. In particle physics, if we want to study a particle, we have to shoot it into other particles. We have to collide them together and see what happens in that collision. But as you can imagine with neutrinos, if there's billions going straight through the Earth every second and they're not interacting with anything, how on Earth do we actually manage to make that interaction happen to study it?
0: As we're talking today, it's a good day for neutrinos because another neutrino experiment was just recognized by the Nobel Committee, and that is the Ice Cube experiment. Now, that experiment is looking at cosmic neutrinos, and they're looking at how they rain down on Antarctica. But the Dune experiment is different, and I wonder, Kate, if you could just distinguish between these two experiments, because you're actually creating the neutrinos yourself.
4: Yes, exactly. So, yeah, Ice Cube is really famous for using Antarctic ice to detect the neutrinos that are coming from deep in the cosmos and allowing them new ways to observe the universe. Really incredible stuff. What we're doing at the Deep Underground Neutrino Experiment based in the US is to shoot a beam of neutrinos and antineutrinos through the Earth into some big vats of liquid, so that we're actually emitting the neutrinos we are detecting. That said, we are also going to be sensitive to intergalactic neutrinos coming from outer space.
0: Now, to better understand the difference between the cosmic neutrino and the neutrinos that you're creating, how are neutrinos created in the cosmos, in their natural habitat?
4: So the main producer of neutrinos are supernovae of stars. They produce an incredible amount of neutrinos.
0: So, Kate, does that mean you have to recreate the conditions of a supernova there at Fermilab to produce these neutrinos? Or do you have a shortcut or another method to produce them?
4: That's an excellent question, and very useful for us. We don't have to go up to anywhere near those kind of energies. We wouldn't be able to if we tried, right? No, the way we make neutrinos is actually really simple. We fire a very small beam of protons. So protons, of course, make up all of atoms. So they're positively charged. So using some magnets, it's very easy to extract protons. And we fire it these protons at a target, which creates some new particles, which then decay into neutrinos. So they're relatively easy to make in a laboratory.
0: I wonder if you could now describe the role of the antineutrinos and how, if you have neutrinos and antineutrinos, they might help us understand something about matter and antimatter. How so?
4: Yes. So when particles are created, they can be in their positive or their negative form. So example, for an electron, you can be an electron which has negative electric charge, or you can be a positron, which is exactly the same as electron, but has positive electric charge. And so, for example, when the sun burns, it creates positrons. And so positrons are created in the sun and they have positive electric charge and they are associated with a given neutrino. So you might have an antineutrino or a neutrino associated with your electron or your positron. And so this is the case for all particles. Every particle has this kind of partner. And in general, they act exactly the same. They are equal. And what we're trying to see with neutrinos is, are they equal? And we suspect there may be a difference between neutrinos and antineutrinos.
0: But would that then explain why there's matter in the universe and not, I mean, maybe there is also antimatter still, but the matter seems to have won out because we have stars and galaxies and the Earth and you and I are talking to each other now. Is that one of the puzzles, is why it is that the universe was filled with matter and not antimatter?
4: You're exactly right. At the beginning of the universe, these positive and negative particles were created equally. And then as the universe evolved, many of them came together and cancelled each other out. But we have so much matter remaining, right? And so we realize that for every, say, billion particles of antimatter and billion particles of matter, when they annihilated, there was always one left over. So there would always be one particle left over for every billions that cancelled each other out. And that's what you and me and the Earth and the stars and the suns are all made out of. It's kind of this, you know, every single one of our particles are that 1,000,000,001 special particle that made it through in the early universe.
0: So we should all be thankful for that asymmetry.
4: Exactly. Yeah. So what we're looking at is to see if our neutrino beams are going to be acting differently, if the oscillation will be acting differently. And we think that if we see some asymmetry between the two neutrino beam and antineutrino beam, then it might help us understand how neutrinos played a part in the beginning of the universe.
0: And is that a matter of, this is a really naive question, of counting the antineutrinos and the neutrinos? Does it come down to a numbers game that way?
4: I mean, fundamentally, yes. When it comes to particle physics, yes, we're dealing with some of the most complex theories in the universe. But when it comes down to it, a lot of the science is relatively simple, right? We are going to be doing counting experiments. We're also going to be extracting more complex parameters that will be going into our theories that will help us understand the biggest picture. But one way to think about looking at this asymmetry is through a counting experiment.
0: So, Kate, let's say you do answer this question and you do identify this asymmetry through the behavior of these neutrinos and you have a better understanding of how we all came to be. How does that change our lives or affect our lives? How does it change the way that we interact in the world? And in some ways, I'm looking at the role of these, some could say, esoteric questions and how they impact, you know, what it means to be human for those of us who are not doing the experiment.
4: Yeah, so the experiment we're doing at June, I mean, we'd be discussing the matter-antimatter asymmetry, but actually, I mean, what's fascinating about neutrinos is because they are the one part of our known area of the standard model that we understand so well that is not behaving as we want it to behave, it can really open doors to understanding much more about the universe than just answering these questions. And we see that again and again in science. And I mean, why do we do this work in the first place? I mean, it's really a continuous cosmic journey, right? We are all interested in where we came from, how the universe works. So I think fundamental science is a really important part of humanity, of our journey to understanding everything that we're made out of, and to help inform and develop, you know, new technologies, new ideas, but always to inspire the next generation of scientists.
0: Well, Kate, best of luck with the Dune experiment, and thank you so much for this conversation.
4: Thank you.
0: Kate Shaw is an experimental particle physicist at the University of Sussex who works on the Deep Underground Neutrino Experiment, or Dune. Well, Roland Pease, we turn to you now. Your background is physics. You've covered particle physics for years. I didn't think you had a favorite particle, but I understand that you do, and we just talked about it.
5: Yes, it is my favorite particle, because it's not just that it's elusive and hard to find and sort of mysterious. It's a real keystone in physics in all kinds of ways. So the neutrino really gets to the heart of lots of processes, the important processes of the universe, in a way that, for me, some of the other things like the electrons and the quarks and things don't do.
0: And those peaks that the neutrinos give us into these fundamental forces help us imagine what the early universe was like, maybe even the birth of the universe.
5: You know, when the Big Bang happened, the universe was made up of light, X-rays. It was made up of quarks and electrons, and also neutrinos, all in equal number. So they were all created at the same time. So in a sense, if you're not studying the physics of the neutrinos, then you're missing out on part of the whole picture. And that's, I think, why what Kate was saying about if we could understand the neutrinos, maybe we could understand why we are surrounded by matter but not antimatter. It's because these are all things that were going on at the Big Bang, and we don't have the full picture of it yet.
0: Neutrinos aren't the only mysterious components of the universe whose secrets scientists hope to unravel. The primary component of all matter, dark matter, would like a word.
6: And for the vast history of our universe, from a few minutes after the Big Bang till 10 billion years after the Big Bang, dark matter dominated our universe.
0: Next, have scientists finally had a run-in with the elusive particle? This episode of Big Picture Science is On a Collision Course.

0: While neutrinos are extraordinarily abundant in the universe, each one is nearly weightless. Meanwhile, the primary component of matter in the universe, dark matter, both has mass and exerts a powerful gravitational pull on everything around it. Yet, dark matter is invisible. It can't be seen by telescopes. We know about it through its gravitational effects. For example, dark matter provides mass and momentum to galaxies, causing them to rotate faster than their visible matter can account for. It's phenomenally important, even though we don't know what it is.
1: In our current understanding of the universe, there's 5 times more dark matter in our universe than regular matter. And for the vast history of our universe, from a few minutes after the Big Bang till 10 billion years after the Big Bang, dark matter dominated our universe and shaped what our universe became. And there are many theorists who think even the first stars were seeded by dark matter. So dark matter is just kind of inherently important in our universe. And so it is just a huge mystery for those of us working in physics, particle astrophysics, and astrophysics to go after.
0: Weird is the adjective that often accompanies descriptions of dark matter, even by the physicists who study it. And still, they persist, because if we could just figure out what it was, we'd know what kind of matter was holding the universe together.
1: I'm Kimberly Palladino, a professor of physics at the University of Oxford, where I work on searches for dark matter by building big detectors deep underground.
0: Nearly a mile underground in South Dakota is the ultra-sensitive detector for Lux Zeppelin, an international project hunting for dark matter. It's located at SURF, which you'll recall is the research facility that is home to the receiving end of the Dune neutrino experiment. Both experiments are nestled deep in a former gold mine to shield them from cosmic disturbances.
1: You go down in very, very large elevators and you walk through a mine that, you know, they've got lights set up. You're dressed as a miner. You have to follow all of the safety protocols as a miner. And then you suddenly arrive at a physics laboratory.
0: It's there that scientists look for particle interactions in vats, not of liquid argon, but of liquid xenon, a heavier atom. In 2023, the detector got a hit, a flash that could have been caused by the interaction of xenon with a WIMP, or weakly interacting massive particle. Now, a WIMP is one explanation for what dark matter may be, but after that tantalizing ping was a long wait while experts combed through the data to confirm their suspicions.
1: It felt like being a teenager having a crush, where you don't want to get your hopes up too much that the other person likes you, but you also read every little secret sign coming from them that they could like you back. That's what it's like as a scientist, seeing perhaps a hint of the signal you're looking for.
0: After 3 years of checking the data and ruling out the alternatives, the team announced their suspected findings. Dr. Palladino told Roland that the unusual event they witnessed, that flash produced by a collision with a xenon atom, could be a dark matter particle revealing itself.
1: So we are figuring that dark matter is a new particle that is not too dissimilar from the fundamental particles that we already know about. And we expect that sometimes it'll just bump into regular matter, and we expect that to be more likely for it to bump into bigger, heavier things. So we think it's going to hit the nucleus of the atoms making up our target material instead of the electrons. And initially, we think that this bumping into it really acts very similar to billiard balls scattering. And a lot of the time, it would have very glancing blows off of the target balls and only sometimes impart more energy. But we're looking for some brand new physics that we've never detected before, because that's, you know, fundamental to the idea of searching for dark matter. And so theoretical physicists can write down all of the different ways that particles can interact, and it doesn't necessarily have to match that simplest case.
2: But in every case, it sounds like we can think of the dark matter particles. These would be like cue balls raining down on us from outer space, and your job is then to give them as many sort of red balls to hit and then just wait to see if any of them moves.
1: Exactly. And so we have to make sure that there's no other normal particles coming at us either, that there's not kind of standard run-of-the-mill radioactivity around. And we put in a lot of effort to remove all of those standard interactions so that we're prepared to see even just one dark matter interaction.
2: And so that's why you're underground. That screens out the cosmic rays, which would otherwise, as it were, fog your view. And then you've removed all possible radioactivity that might confuse you. And yet you still just have to wait and you still get all that sort of muck from time to time.
1: Yeah, we still have to wait. And all we can do, we can never bring these numbers perfectly down to zero.
2: But what I'm hearing here is, this really brings to me the complexity of this kind of experiment. First of all, you can't see the dark matter particle because it's invisible. So you're looking for the influence of the dark matter particle on an atom in your detector. But you don't even see the atom directly. You see these flashes of lights because there's a disturbance that's caused that then sort of moves electric charge around. And then you sort of have to interpret that. This is pretty complicated stuff.
1: It is. We have to calibrate our detector because not only do we see those flashes of light, but we have slightly different likelihoods of collecting light and charge from different areas of our detector or potentially at different times. And so we have to put all of those corrections into our data first, and we have to constantly monitor the state of our detector.
2: I mean, it's a sensible question to ask. Basically, this is a bath of xenon, as I understand it, this xenon gas.
1: A very cold bath, yes.
2: Right. And it's sort of surrounded by light sensors, is it? Light detectors or cameras or what?
1: Yeah, actually, it's in a giant cylindrical detector. It's very human size. It's 1.5 meters tall for the central region and 1.5 meters wide. And the walls are made of just, white PTFE, commonly called Teflon, that for this type of, it's UV light that we're looking for from these interactions, it's almost 100% reflective. And then we have the photosensors on the top and the bottom.
2: So what was different? I think it was in June 2023 that sort of at some point leapt out and said, hang on, have we actually got something at last?
1: Yeah. So the event we saw was at a higher energy and a nuclear recoil. So for this event in June 2023, we see two flashes of light, which is what make up our events. And the ratio of the first amount of light that comes from scintillation when the atom is first hit to the secondary signal, S2 light, that is created because when an atom gets hit, it can ionize some electrons, they get separated, and they make new flashes of light. And so between the ratios of light in those two signals, you can tell generally if you hit an electron or if you hit a nucleus and you get a lot more of that early scintillation light. And so this event, it's really standing out alone as a potential signal event.
2: What was the mood when you started to realize that this might be something, what you've been waiting for years to see?
1: It's the mood is a little bit of everything. You're excited. You're confused because it wasn't in the most standard place it could have been. There's a deep, deep fear that you've made a mistake and I think at this point, we're only hopeful that if we've made a mistake, it's at least not a mistake that anyone has fully called us out on and said, oh, you numbskulls, you forgot the XYZ. But it's always a fear that you're not as good a scientist as you want to be. So then we start triple and quadruple checking the things we had already double checked.
2: And eventually you choose to publish. This might be the first sighting of a bit of dark matter, which has puzzled astronomers and physicists for so long. What about the mass of this particle? I mean, if you see a recoil, you can get a recoil from something light travelling fast and hitting it, or something heavy sort of coasting along. Can you interpret the data to tell you how heavy this dark matter particle might have been?
1: We can get a little bit of a sense because we know that momentum still has to be conserved. And so that tells us kind of at a minimum mass, the particle is probably, we say 200 GeV over C squared. This is a particle physics unit, but it means it's about 200 times the mass of a proton. But it easily could go up to more than 1,000 times the mass of a proton.
2: So that would be quite heavy. I mean, that's actually, I suppose, a little bit heavier than the nucleus of a xenon atom. That's where you're getting that from, is it?
1: Yes. And for it to be able to give this much energy going, we also are assuming that because we know how fast dark matter would be traveling in our own galaxy before it would escape, that limits how much energy these different particles could have. And that tells us, again, how much energy it could impart.
2: So somewhere between 200 and 1,000 times the mass of a proton, probably not going desperately fast. I mean, it does feel like the information is quite limited on just a single detection like this.
1: Oh, it's incredibly limited. Again, with one event, you know, we have very little to go on, and yet it becomes all the more of a mystery, a clue. It does feel like, you know, you're in the middle episode of a mystery series, and is this the clue that's going to break it open, or is it a red herring?
2: I mean, I guess you know how long you've been running LZ, I guess, and you've got, you know, one detection in, I don't know what it was, a year or so of watching. Right. So you might hope that, let's say, once a year, you might see something like this, but also it'd be quite nice to see a collision which is slightly different, and that would then start to build up a picture. But it would be, at best, a very slow process. And if you were just lucky on this time, that's not going to help. What's the thinking in the group?
1: The thinking is definitely we have to analyze more data. The data set we analyzed stopped in 2024. So we have essentially two more years of data since then, as well as the fact that our detector is still running and will run for longer. So we are working to define what our final search strategy for the next data set will be, to do it as efficiently but as rigorously as possible. Because now that whole process of bias mitigation is much, much harder because we already know we saw one event in a previous data set.
2: Gosh. So even seeing one thing, you're saying, can actually contaminate the mathematics of how you interpret future events.
1: Less than the mathematics, but more the human behavior that does the analysis behind it.
2: Kimberly Palladino, it's been an absolute pleasure talking to you about this.
1: Thank you so much.
0: Kimberly Palladino is an astrophysicist, a professor of physics at the University of Oxford, and the project scientist for Lux Zeppelin, an international collaboration searching for dark matter. Roland, as she said there at the end, because she and the other scientists are human doing the science, they have to temper their natural excitement at the possibility that they've isolated dark matter while they comb through the rest of the data. I mean, they have to continue thinking rationally.
2: As you say, the anticipation, they've been looking for this dark matter for 30 years with bigger and bigger and bigger experiments like Lux Zeppelin. And I have to say, I think a lot of us had given up on the idea this would ever work. So the fact they got this one ping in the machine, no matter the fact that it's just

0: going on. You know, you have a particle shooting through some detector. You want to make sure you actually get all the information. So that's one reason why they're massive. And again, in the case of Lux Zeppelin or the experiment that we're talking about with the neutrinos, these are very elusive particles. So they're probably streaming through us all the time. And the only way that you're going to pick up one or two of them is if you have an absolutely massive detector. So they're hoping to build another detector that's going to be about 10 times as big as Lux Zeppelin, because that way they can increase the chance of actually detecting any of these particles.
1: And I guess compared with the size of the original laboratory, which is the universe itself, these detectors and these laboratories are pretty small.
0: I think you should be on their PR team, Molly. Absolutely. You know, they get a big bang for their buck, even if you have to wait 30 years for that pop.
1: Coming up, the Large Hadron Collider may be temporarily shut down, but that doesn't mean the work there has stopped.
2: We have, from the previous run that just finished, this huge amount of data that we've recorded, and we've only really started to scratch the surface of that data sample. So there's going to be a lot of work in the next few years, really getting all the physics we can out of that amazing data resource.
1: Next, another search for yet more exotic building blocks of the universe. This episode of Big Picture Science is on a collision course.

0: we mentioned that the celebrated Large Hadron Collider, or LHC, at CERN, that straddles Switzerland and France, and where the Higgs boson was discovered, has gone quiet as it submits to upgrades. But that doesn't mean that science has stopped at the world's largest laboratory for particle physics.
1: Hello, I'm Harry Cliff. I'm a particle physicist at the University of Cambridge, and I work on the LHCb experiment at the Large Hadron Collider at CERN.
0: The LHCb experiment is one of four massive detectors housed around the LHC, which have been watching high-energy collisions between protons for over a decade now, as scientists try to work out the secrets of the universe. The Higgs boson was their big catch. Scientists at CERN have not made headlines since, though they have been tidying up many of the details in our understanding of the forces and particles that make up the cosmos. The shutdown allows the whole machine to be upgraded so they can make even bigger discoveries. It's at great expense, but Dr. Cliff told Roland that that's how they make sure that the LHC continues to be a smashing success.
1: The LHC, it's the biggest scientific instrument ever built by human beings. By some measure, it's the biggest machine that's ever been built by human beings. It's a gigantic circular particle collider. It's 27 kilometers in circumference, and it's buried about 100 meters on average underneath the Swiss-French countryside, just outside Geneva, which is the location of CERN, the European Organization for Nuclear Research. So, I mean, what the LHC is, you know, it's a gigantic accelerator. What it does is it takes protons, which are the nuclei of hydrogen atoms, it whizzes them around this 27-kilometer ring, and they get faster and faster every time they orbit the ring. And then eventually, when they're going at tremendously high speeds and have huge amounts of energy, so this is when they're going at 99.9999991% the speed of light, they're brought into collision. So they collide into each other inside these gigantic detectors, which are these kind of cathedral-sized, three-dimensional, highly precise digital cameras that record what happens in these collisions. And the reason we're doing this is what the LHC really is a machine for making exotic types of fundamental particle that don't normally exist in nature. So the reason you accelerate these protons is when they collide, their kinetic energy is converted into new forms of matter. So that could be the Higgs boson, as it was in 2012, or it could be dark matter particles or other strange things that we might hope to discover. So really what we're doing with the LHC is kind of exploring this very high energy regime and seeing what new fundamental particles we can create out of the kinetic energy of these collisions.
2: And when one of these things is born in the middle of one of these detectors, it sort of instantaneously falls to pieces and throws out debris in every direction. So you never have the thing itself. You're looking at the debris that flies out and trying to work backwards what

0: was there for an instant.
1: Yeah, that's exactly right. So if you take the Higgs as an example, I mean, a Higgs boson lives for a fantastically short period of time. I think it's something like 10 to the minus 25 seconds.
0: That's a millionth of a millionth of a millionth of a millionth or something like that.
1: Yeah, something of that order. So it's, you know, it's so short that it's no time for the particle to hit any sensitive bit of your detector. What happens is the Higgs, it doesn't exactly fall apart. It transforms. It actually converts into other particles, and one thing it can do, for example, is turn into two photons, so two very high energy gamma rays that will fly out more or less back to back in your detector, and you'll see two big energy deposits on opposite sides of the detector. And then analysts will then trawl through the data and search for the very small fraction of collisions where something like this has happened, and then reconstruct the Higgs boson by adding together the energies of these two photons. So that's the kind of way that these things are discovered in general. So yeah, you very rarely see, almost never see, the thing that you're actually trying to find. You see the after effects of it and then reconstruct its presence.
0: So you've been doing this now on and off at CERN for, I guess it's since 2010 or 2011 it started working properly.
1: Yeah.
0: And it's had sort of tweaks to its engineering every now and again. But they have just closed it down for several years for a massive revamp, is that right?
1: Yeah, that's right. So we've just entered this period known as Long Shutdown 3. So we've had Long Shutdown 1 and 2 already. And what Long Shutdown 3 is really going to be is a major upgrade of the accelerator and some of the detectors. So there's this fact that you have when you've been running an experiment for several years, as we have with the LHC. Every new year of data that you take is a smaller and smaller fraction of what you've already got. So it has limited impact if you just keep running the thing. So the way you make progress, the way you get more sensitive, the way you can find rarer and rarer processes is to dramatically increase the rate at which you record data. So the idea of this upgrade of the LHC, which is called the high luminosity upgrade, what that basically means is we're going to upgrade the luminosity or the brightness of the beam, so how intense the collisions are, will mean that you get a sort of factor of 10, more or less, increase in the rate of collisions. So that means that a year of data in this new era will be worth 10 years worth of data in the old era. So that means we can then dramatically increase our sensitivity to all kinds of different processes and particles and make very, very precise measurements. So that's the kind of, but to do that requires a pretty major overhaul of the accelerator and the detectors, because you have to have a way of, basically the way you achieve this is by squeezing the proton beams to even narrower. You imagine these proton beams are like very, very thin, far thinner than a human hair. The thinner you make them, the more intense the collisions become, because it's a bit like having flocks of birds where the birds are more tightly packed when they fly through each other.
0: Less space in between.
1: Exactly. You're reducing the empty space and having more head-on collisions.
0: I mean, the engineering on the machine in any case is pretty astonishing. I mean, you're talking about these protons zooming around at just about the speed of light, and they're being steered by, basically they're being steered by magnets. You can't touch them, but they have to hit each other. You know, if they're that thin, you have to steer them pretty accurately to make sure they really meet in the middle to get any collisions at all. The engineering is astonishing.
1: Yeah, I think someone described it once as it's like firing two knitting needles at each other from opposite sides of the Atlantic and getting them to hit midway. That's the kind of level of accuracy you require to actually achieve this. So it is stupendous. I mean, I'm not an accelerator engineer. I'm in awe of the fact they make these things work at all, really. It's kind of semi-miraculous, I think.
0: And to go back, the idea is you're saying that all the easy things to find, in other words, the things that were popping up all the time, you've already discovered those. So now you have to find the things that only happen once every, you know, million or every billion or trillion collisions. And those are the ones that are going to have the clues that you need for the next level of physics.
1: Yeah, to some extent. I mean, it's not just about finding rarer processes, but I mean, a lot of it is about precision. So, I mean, that there are kind of two ways that you can discover new particles. And one of them is to directly create the new particle in a collider like the Higgs. So that was how the Higgs was found. You make the Higgs boson, you make many, many Higgs bosons, and then you spot that there's a kind of excess of particles in a certain region. But another way you can do it is to look at the indirect influence of new particles on things you already know exist. So this is kind of what we do at LHCb, where we study these bottom quarks. And bottom quarks are very interesting things because they decay, because they're very heavy, they can decay in many, many different ways to lots of other standard model particles. And the way that they decay, this takes place through the fundamental forces of nature, in particular the weak force, which is one of the three quantum mechanical forces that we know of. And this, what can happen is, let's imagine that there's another force that we haven't discovered before, where the particle of that force might be very, very massive, and so massive that you can't actually create it directly at the collider. But that particle, through quantum mechanics, can still have an influence on the decay of your B quark and actually change, for example, how often the bottom quark decays in a particular way, or change the angles that particles come flying out at. So you, by making these very, very precise measurements of properties of known particles and then comparing to theory, you can indirectly see evidence of these influences of things that might live at much, much higher energy that you can't actually access directly.
0: So for you, getting more of these interactions improves the precision. So that's pure statistics, effectively, that then means that you can make very precise measurements on the particles you know about, and then think about the ones that you might not know about yet.
1: Exactly. And the sort of more precise you are, the smaller your uncertainty on your measurement, the more sensitive to what you are to small effects that could, you know, change the result from what you'd expect in the standard theory.
0: You've now got a four-year wait, and then it's going to be turned on again. I mean, I presume the anticipation is quite high for what happens next, but equally a certain degree of frustration while you have less to do?
1: Yeah, I mean, I think, well, my colleagues on Atlas and CMS, they're going to be very, very busy with their upgrade, because they're going to be, you know, basically rebuilding their detectors more or less in the next few years. So they will be kept off the streets for sure. On LHCb, I mean, so we had our first upgrade in the previous long shutdown. So what that means now is we have it from the previous run that just finished, this huge amount of data that we've recorded, which is, you know, factors larger than what we had at the end of the last run in 2018. And we've only really started to scratch the surface of that data sample. So there's going to be a lot of work in the next few years, really getting all the physics we can out of that amazing data resource. So we'll have plenty to do in the meantime. I mean, one thing probably worth mentioning, I mean, we are actually at LHCb in a rather uncertain situation now, because our upgrades have been sort of out of phase with Atlas and CMS, and that was done basically so that not all the experiments were asking for money at the same time from the funding agencies. So that was a kind of strategic thing.
0: You've been kind to the taxpayer.
1: In fact, trying to, yeah, smooth out the bumps, basically. But so we have an upgrade planned for the middle of the 2030s that will allow us to really fully exploit the high luminosity LHC, increase our data rate even more by another order of magnitude, basically. And that project had been funded by the UK government and by many other international partners. Most of the key partners in LHCb had committed funds. And then just at the end of last year, just before Christmas, we were told without any warning that the UK had withdrawn funding for that project. And there's been this kind of long-running debate and kind of struggle to try to restore funding to this project since then, but we've been unsuccessful. So actually we're in a very difficult position at the experiment that we don't actually know whether we're going to be able to keep running when the machine restarts in the 2030s. And, you know, that would be a huge missed opportunity, because this experiment is one of the best ways we're going to have of knowing whether a future collider might discover something.
0: Well, you've brought me to something which I did want to ask about, which is, as it were, the public, but maybe more importantly, the political appetite for these kinds of experiments, because they are expensive, they employ a lot of people.
1: Yeah.
0: And I suppose you need to persuade us that it is still producing the kind of information we're paying you for.
1: Yeah, absolutely. I think, you know, there are several arguments that you make for investment in fundamental research. I think the most important one of all is, you know, we do this stuff to understand the world we live in and to understand, you know, our origins. I mean, what we're doing at the LHC in general is, you know, answering really basic questions like, you know, what is the world made of? And also, you know, how do we get here? We're not only studying the makeup of matter, but we're also understanding processes that took place in the very early universe that gave rise to the world that we see around us today. You know, it's the same reason people do astronomy. I think it's actually interesting that in particle physics, I think because you build these big machines and you're in a laboratory, there's some expectation that you're somehow producing some useful technology. Whereas I don't think astronomers are kind of held to the same standard, that it's kind of accepted that studying the night sky is a thing that of intrinsic value in its own right. And maybe that's because we don't have such pretty pictures to show people, but the kind of the philosophy is the same, I think. But I mean, that is the kind of core argument. I mean, you wouldn't build these machines for any other reason than actually to learn about the world. But, you know, there's of course many, many other supplementary benefits that you get from this sort of research. You know, classically you get, you know, spin-off technologies like superconducting magnets for medical applications like MRI scanners, proton therapy machines. The classic example of the World Wide Web being invented at CERN by Tim Berners-Lee in the 90s as a way of sharing information across networks amongst scientists. And, you know, you can point to many, many other innovations that have come out of this kind of research of that nature. So that there's, you know, there's many things in terms of practical benefits this research brings. But I think ultimately it's the question you need to ask ourselves is, you know, do we want to carry on understanding the universe and understanding these sorts of basic questions? And if we do, then, you know, along with big telescope projects, colliders are the other end of that toolbox, I suppose. And if we don't continue to do this kind of research, we will not be able to answer questions like, you know, the nature of dark matter, what happened in the very early universe, because colliders are the only way that we have really of accessing that kind of information about the really, really small high energy scale.
0: Harry Cliff, thank you for talking to Big Picture Science.
1: Pleasure. Thanks.
2: Harry Cliff is a particle physicist at the University of Cambridge and a researcher with the LHCb experiment at the Large Hadron Collider at CERN. And Roland, that brings us to the big picture perspective in this show, the big picture about these small particles.
0: I guess I want to come up with a defense, particularly as we, you know, Harry Cliff, we got on to the price of doing all this. I think it's incredibly important to understand all these intricacies of the universe, because we don't understand our place in it without understanding, you know, how everything works, the clockwork, as it were, of all the forces and things that make up the universe. You know, sometimes I think how diminished we'd be if we looked up at the sky at night and thought that this was some kind of black umbrella with little light bulbs shining at us. You know, how wonderful it is to know that we are part of this enormous cosmos that stretches out for billions of light years, filled with balls of burning, fusing plasmas and black holes exploding and so on. How could we understand, how could we appreciate our place in nature if we didn't know that we were all related because we all evolved in the same way? So for me, it might be expensive, but it is absolutely human to try and understand what the universe is made of. So that's my defence of why people like Harry Cliff, like Kate Shaw, like Kimberly Palladino should keep doing this important work.

0: this show would not be possible without that enthusiasm and the smashing contributions of senior producers Seth Shostak and Gary Niederhoff, producers Brian Edwards and Shannon Geary, and consultants Sikon Akpan and Roland Pease. I am the executive producer of Big Picture Science, Molly Bentley. We'd like to give a big thanks to our listeners and to our Patreon supporters. The original music in the show is by Dewey DeLay and June Miyake, and this episode of Big Picture Science that examines how studying tiny interactions can help us understand the vastness of the universe is called On a Collision Course.
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2: Sit tight and stay tuned in. It's time for a two-hour block of nothing but the blues with the Blues Hound right now.

Hello, friends out there in Radio Land. It is a pleasure to be with you this week on the Blues Hound Radio Show, where we play the blues, the whole blues, and nothing but the blues. And that was some serious stuff right there. That was John Hammond doing Don't Start Me Talking from the album Long As I Have You. John Hammond is one soulful cat, man. I mean, if you don't like John Hammond, I don't know. You don't like soulful cats, I guess. It's funny. Before that one, we did Guitar Shorty, It Ain't the Fall That Kills You from the Watch Your Back album. And clearly, that is a correct observation. It's not the fall, man. It's hard to stick the landing and survive. That's the hard part. At the top of the set, we did some Monster Mike Welsh and Mike Ledbetter with a track called K. Marie. That album is Right Place, Right Time, and that is one that we give a lot of love to on this show. But onward into the next set. Here's a fantastic artist. His name is Gregar Hilden. Cool little track here called Shufflin'. Check it out.

0: That was the Jelly Roll Kings, and that is a band that does not get enough attention in the blues world. They were from Clarksdale, Mississippi. Big Jack Johnson was in that band, Frank Frost. I mean, that's some serious stuff there, and they did not have a bass player, which is kind of cool. Like the Doors. The Doors didn't have a bass player either. But it sounds like the Doors recorded with a bass player, but it does not sound like the Jelly Roll Kings had a bass player in the studio when they were recording. But it's great stuff, man. It's just that real deep, you know, Delta thing turned electric, you know. Definitely worth checking out. Before that one, we did City Boy by Kebmo. I mean, that's one of my favorite Kebmo tracks, and I like a lot of Kebmo tracks. That's from his first record, Kebmo, self-titled there. And at the top of the set, we did some Grigor Hilden. I hope I'm saying his name correctly. I believe he's a German cat. An instrumental called Shufflin'. And he is an underrated guy, man, in the guitar world and in the blues world. I mean, he's a great guitar player. You know, and this record that this one came from, it's all instrumental, it's all blues, and it's pretty traditional, you know, like what we just heard. It's not like he's pushing the envelope like a Kenny Wayne Shepherd kind of cat, where, you know, he's leaning as much into rock as he is into blues. He's pretty straight ahead, but it's really tasteful, maybe in the sense of like Robin Ford, like that type of an approach to the blues. Maybe not quite as modern as Robin Ford, but still really, you know, playing with a lot of color, painting with a lot of color, I should say. We need to take a short pause, but we want to remind you that we have 90 minutes of the blues coming up next. We got lots of great stuff. Danny Gatton, B.B. King, Sun Seals, Altered Five, Albert King, Lonnie Brooks, Clarence Gatemouth Brown, Elmore James. I mean, there's so much good stuff coming up. If you're driving in your car and you're about to lose your signal, I'm telling you, pull over to the shoulder because you don't want to miss everything that's coming up. I mean, that's just the next set. There's two more sets after that. But don't go anywhere. We're going to be right back, right on the other side of the pause.
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name it, boy. All the girls down there got the meat on their bone. I may even go back to Little Rock, Arkansas. I know them girls over there got the meat on their bone. Y'all, come on, take me back right there. That's

That is the Altered Five Blues Band with the massive, unmistakable voice, man. What a singer. That song is called Small Talk from the album called Charmed and Dangerous. I love the title of that album. I love that track, and honestly, I love that band, particularly that first record. I mean, it's just such a great record. Before that one, we did some Sun Seals, which we do not do a lot of, but we like it. We like it a lot. I like it a lot. Those of you who have seen Dumb and Dumber know the reference. If you have not seen it, you need to see it. Anyway, that was Sun Seals doing Going Home. We did some B.B. King, the King of the Blues, with his classic Hummingbird. And at the top of the set, we did a great instrumental from Danny Gatton, Washington, D.C.-based powerhouse guitar player. He was, man, what a loss. His track was called Fandingus. And coming up right now, we got some Albert King. Check it out.

0: You can never have enough Elmore James in your life. I mean, my God, man, what a soulful guy he was. It's just incredible. That was him doing The Sun Is Shining. Before that one, we did Clarence, Gatemouth Brown with She Walks Right In. We did some Lonnie Brooks, which we don't play a ton of, but glad we got it in today. We got Lucky Last Night. And at the top of the set, we had the almighty Albert King doing Playing On Me. We need to take a very brief break. We will be right back with a full 60 minutes of the blues, the whole blues, and nothing but the blues. Stick around.
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Bernard Allison doing what Bernard Allison does, playing that funky, funky blues. That was from the Born with the Blues record. The track was called When I'm Lonely. That's right there in those two titles. I mean, that's the blues summed up. When I'm Lonely, Born with the Blues. Before that one, we did a slow blues. Burning Hot on a Low Flame, as they say. That was Late Night Crying from the B. Christopher Band, featuring Studebaker John on the harmonica. That is from the Snapshots from the Second Floor album. And at the top of the set, we did Coco Montoya with Baby You're a Drag from the Writing on the Wall album. Coco Montoya is a great artist, man. He used to play with Albert Collins. He's obviously had quite a bit of output on his own. If you're unfamiliar with his catalog, it is definitely worth checking out. You know, he's been on the Alligator record label, I think, forever. But there's a lot of great music there, so please check some of his stuff out. Rolling into the next set here, we got some Roy Gaines, his track, Big Legs, Tight Skirt.

0: Well, that's an aggressive one. It's an angry cat, man. I love it, though. Albert Castiglia doing Don't Let Them Fool You. Man, what a set of pipes he has. Just a fantastic artist. I believe he's from the Southern Florida area, if I remember correctly. A lot of records out there to check out, so hopefully you will do so. Before that one, we did some Robert Cray from the Midnight Stroll album. That one's called Move a Mountain. I believe that that is my favorite Robert Cray album. I mean, there's just so many great songs on that album. And there's so many great songs in the Robert Cray catalog as well. I saw him a few years back near where I live. And, I mean, he was just so... He was perfect. Nobody should sing that well. It's like a crime. It's a crime against other singers. I mean, he's just so spot on and so slick and smooth. You know, it's heartfelt. It's just, he's just the real thing, man. There's a reason he's had the career that he has, and it's been a long one. I believe he came out in the early 80s because there was a couple of records before that Strong Persuader album, which was his major label debut. You know, and then he had videos on VH1, you know, with Smoking Gun and, oh, what was the other single off of that record? Strong Persuader, Right Next Door. That was the other one, the title track. Great track. So there's a lot there, you know, there's just so much to unpack with Robert Cray, and it's just at the highest level for all of it, honestly. And at the top of the set, we did Big Legs, Tight Skirt from Roy Gaines, a kind of a John Lee Hooker boom boom vibe to it. Really great stuff. Texas Blues Man there. We need to take a short break. We have another full set of the blues coming up, a full 30 minutes coming up. We got Kim Wilson, James Cotton, Gary Moore, Duke Robillard, Kenny Wayne Shepherd. We got tons of it. Don't go anywhere. Stick around. We'll be right back.
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2: And everything is done and undone, and undone, and undone.
3: Now we're doing great. We don't, what we're doing poorly in, we're not getting the word out. I mean, we're just not getting it. That's why.
2: It takes a life to get it done. No time at all to watch it go.
3: I'm going to be making, I thought I was finished campaigning.
2: Carry on the passion play of all you've made. The grand parade, the little...
3: But in order to help Republicans, because we need the votes, we have to have the votes. Otherwise, we'll have these lunatics with the open borders.
2: We'll disappear when you do.
3: I've done a very bad job of explaining how...
2: All that you have done is undone, and undone, and undone, when everything...
3: How good the country is doing.
1: I'm Paul Fisher.
3: We're doing better than any country in the world, economically,

Of course, there are quite a few Republican candidates who aren't running on Trump's record. They're running from it. With late in the game concerns about the war in Iran and data centers and AI, and yes, even affordability.

0: I think of public service announcements. I think of this.
1: Say, aren't you Smokey the Forest Fire Preventing Bear? Boy or bear, you've got a great...
0: Smokey the Bear PSAs.
2: Like the careless use of matches and smokes is no way to show your love of the forest. Fires destroy trees and kill animals.
3: Remember, only you can prevent forest fires.
0: The Trump PSAs have ignited a dumpster fire, and they keep pouring gasoline on it.
4: Pushing good food around the pole.
0: Turns out Trump has siphoned $20 million from Customs and Border Protection and pumped it through Homeland Security to pay for his Trump ads, which many critics, even Republican ones, regard as barely disguised political ads for Trump.
4: And that piece of peace, monument to liberty.
0: In the final days running up to the midterms.
4: Since New Earth.
0: Ads that end with the words paid for by the U.S. government. In other words, at your expense.

0: How anyone can see these messages as public service announcements might be perceived as gaslighting the public at public expense, especially when you notice the music playing in one of them is a song called Love Me.
1: You're watching an ad you paid for.
0: A message so blatant it isn't even subliminal advertising, it's full frontal bliminal.
2: He sways first against the wind, that wind is free.
0: And even some Trump allies aren't loving it.
3: I don't think any public official, including President Trump or Kristi Noem or John Kennedy, should spend public money on private ads for themselves.
2: A monument to liberty.
3: Now, the White House sees it differently.
2: You can start again.
3: But I think there ought to be a rule that you can't, well, there probably is a rule. You can't spend public money to promote yourself. Mm-hmm. I may end up with a sombrero on my head, but I also think that we ought to have a rule that no politician can have a building named after him while he's alive. I think that would settle a lot of this controversy.

Trump's ads, even though they're billed as PSAs, aren't the kind of public service advertisements from nonprofits and charities that stations air for free.

These are in the category of PSAs that require you to buy time to air them. And oddly enough, because Trump claims they're not political campaign ads, networks and stations have the right to turn them down. But they don't. Instead, they run them and take the money, your money.

So why are some CNN and MS Now markets airing the Trump ads? MS Now said, quote, "The decision to spend taxpayer dollars to reach our audience speaks for itself. Like all paid advertising on MS Now, this spot was subject to an established review process by the sales team. Accepting an advertisement is not an endorsement of its message, and purchasing airtime will never purchase favorable coverage. Our journalists have already reported on the serious questions surrounding these advertisements, and we will continue doing exactly that." Unquote.

In any case, I'm guessing Trump's FCC chief, Brendan Carr, isn't going to do anything about Trump's PSAs, either the easy way or the hard way.

instead without admitting any wrongdoing. But after days of nonstop criticism, Trump claimed he would no longer use taxpayer money and would start paying for those so-called PSAs out of his own funds.

0: I think the technology has very real risks. And, you know, the mechanism, how we address those risks, is still under discussion.
1: The idea isn't that this is the only thing that we will ever do. It is that this is a start and an accord that the whole industry could come to.
2: Did anything change your mind, given the fact that you said you don't want to see guardrails, you don't want to see AI slow down? Anything that you heard today change your mind on that?
3: Well, I think I'm seeing tremendous self-policing. And they understand that they have to self-police. And it's very hard for somebody to come out and say, get into these models are very complex. And again, I believe they're going to be used for the good. And when they're not, we're going to be able to nab them. But there's going to be a tremendous self-policing aspect. We're also thinking about forming a committee of sorts where we put maybe 10 people on that committee. It could be from that group so the committee can watch over the whole enterprise.
4: Trump's voluntary code for artificial intelligence companies has no legal standing. He says it's a moral obligation.
5: Is it binding in any way?
3: I think it's morally binding.
4: This from the guy who famously said the only constraint on his power is his own sense of morality. Not to put too fine a point on it, letting corporations and their experts make decisions, because they're the experts after all, doesn't always end well. Even when there's a whole government agency that's supposed to oversee a specific industry. Remember the Boeing 737 MAX jet? The FAA let Boeing proceed as if the MAX version was an upgrade, so it didn't require approval as a whole new aircraft, just a 737 with new bells and whistles. Except the bells and whistles on the 737 MAX included more powerful engines that had to be mounted higher on the wings and posed a risk that the nose would pitch up and cause a dangerous engine stall. But not to worry. To make the MAX jet handle more like a regular 737 for the pilots, Boeing came up with something called MCAS. And the FAA basically let Boeing install it, because they're the experts after all. Except in two cases, the MCAS software pitched the nose down when it shouldn't have, and crashed the planes, both fully loaded with passengers at the time. Lawsuits, groundings, and FAA re-regulation quickly followed, and MAX jets are again flying off the shelf at the Boeing factory and landing at an airport near you.
6: Yeah, well, I mean, I wouldn't say that the White House is actually handling it. The White House is handing it off. Right, the White House has no policy here, except for one secret policy that I think they're just using to put their friends in power and keep others out. They literally haven't revealed that piece of policy. So what they are doing is saying, hey, you take care of this. You know, even industries like the airline industry learned very early on that it's actually good to have regulation. And there's this crazy idea in Silicon Valley that is transferred over to Washington right now that you don't need regulation for AI. And this is just an accident waiting to happen. And in fact, some accidents have already happened. You have things like Tumblr Ridge, where ChatGPT helped us someone do a serial killing, a school killing. You know, there are problems here. The White House is really not doing anything about it at all. You know, what we want them to do is to commit to having outside, independent regulators look at whether their stuff is safe or not. There have been times when they talk about that. There are times when they just say, we want self-policing. There are times when they want to pick who the regulators are, you know, the fox guarding the hen house kind of stuff. I don't know what they'll actually say today. What I have learned in my time doing these things is that they will say one thing and do another. Sam Altman and I testified next to one another at the U.S. Senate in 2023, and he was all for regulation, and his company was quietly lobbying the EU to water down the EU AI Act. So I've seen this dance before. Altman testified, you know, at the UN just a couple weeks ago and talked a good game. The question is what they actually do.
4: So, what happens if an AI program kills or injures someone? Under the Trump Self-Regulation Moral Obligation Code, the AI company signed. Does the AI company boss have to go to confession? Or maybe write a long essay? Maybe mandatory counseling with Will Smith and Sonny the Robot.
7: I did not murder Dr. Lanning.
8: Want to explain why you were hiding at the crime scene?

0: robots don't feel fear. They don't feel anything. They don't get hungry. They don't sleep.
1: I do. I have even had dreams.

0: Human beings have dreams. Even dogs have dreams, but not you. You are just a machine, an imitation of life. Can a robot write a symphony? Can a robot turn a canvas into a beautiful masterpiece?
1: Can you?

0: I know that you want answers. I do too. A comprehensive investigation of this nature takes time, but my office is committed to seeing it through.
1: It didn't take long for the Cornell rape investigation case to become a new front in partisan politics. A case that went nowhere for 2 years until Jane Doe filed a lawsuit, and student journalists at Cornell published results of their own investigation. Trump was among those blasting the appointment of New York AG Tish James to lead the investigation, the AG who successfully prosecuted him for business fraud. Worrying aloud that the fraternity men might not get a fair shake, while never expressing the same concern for Jane Doe.
2: Letitia James.
3: Well, Letitia James is a corrupt person. She's totally corrupt, and I can't imagine it. And I feel badly for whoever she's looking at because they won't get a fair shake. Letitia James is a corrupt person.
4: Well, I don't think this is a political issue. I think there are women from red states and blue states who are getting assaulted on college campuses. I think to politicize something like this is just wrong. There are Republicans whose daughters are getting assaulted. There are Democrats whose daughters are getting assaulted. It has nothing to do with politics.
1: Whatever the merits of the case, Governor Hochul stepped in when some important red flags turned up in the original investigation, such as the 6-page summary of Jane Doe's rape complaint that went to the local DA that left out the part where she actually said she was raped.
5: Think about that. In what world would the police learn from a victim that she'd been literally gang raped while intoxicated by 5 men in a fraternity house and not elevate those allegations to the district attorney? In what world does the district attorney not even interview her? Or anyone else involved. Or even request the full transcript.

0: This woman, this young woman, had already endured something that is utterly unspeakable.
1: I can't think what to say. Was I just asking you to go?
0: And then at every turn, she was failed by people and institutions.
1: Medicaid, procreate, the people eating my high risk of first, never learn. I should be waiting my turn. What was that good to say?
0: With an obligation to protect her. When the Tompkins County District Attorney announced that he was reopening the case, he pointed to Jane Doe's statement and said it did not establish that a crime had occurred.
1: Baby bird, come to rest in my doorway. Should have given him a funeral on the first day. He fell out of the nest.
0: But new reporting raises serious questions about the information his office relied upon when it made that decision. And that's why I believe this case demands a special prosecutor.

first Monday in October. The Supreme Court was back in session and got right down to cases. Though it seemed like they never left town, spending summer recess issuing shadow docket decisions on Trump emergency appeals, often unsigned and with little explanation. On the first day back, the justices heard a major environmental case, an energy company seeking to block the state of Colorado's suit for damages for the impact of climate change.

0: Justice, and may it please the court. Since the founding, states have had the power to provide tort remedies for injuries occurring within their borders, even when the conduct causing those injuries occurred elsewhere.
1: The attorney for Boulder, Colorado told the justices the legal grounds are there to sue Suncor Energy in Colorado State Court.
0: When somebody in New York defames a citizen of Boulder on national television, or somebody in California releases a computer virus on the internet, or a biological virus into the world and it causes mass damage in Colorado, it has never been thought that only federal law can provide a remedy. Simply because the tortious conduct and the injury occurred in different states, because the harm was widespread, the damages were large, or the defendants were part of an important industry.
1: For his part, the attorney for Suncor Energy said federal law prohibits Colorado from suing in state court.
2: Because of the ambient nature of air and water and the conflicting rights of states, this court has held for over a century that federal law governs interstate pollution claims. That principle applies with even greater force to claims involving global climate change. In addition, the Constitution's prohibition on extraterritorial regulation precludes a state from extending its law beyond its borders to regulate global conduct with global effects. A state does not have the power to regulate out-of-state conduct based solely on attenuated effects on the state. What is more, the use of state law to regulate global climate change would substantially interfere with the nation's foreign policy. Landing into form, I think I could love her for it. I think I could love her for it. And far from authorizing the application of state law, the Clean Air Act independently preempts any effort by one state to impose its law on emissions originating in others.
3: Would concede that there are some situations in which an individual who engages in conduct in state B causes harm to somebody in state A can be sued under the law of state A, right?
2: First, none of the conduct that is at issue here can really be said to have been directed at Colorado.

0: second, the harm at issue here. It's a harm that is diffused nationwide and indeed worldwide. And third, any causal nexus here is severely attenuated.
1: Well, just before you, if you don't mind, because I'll lose track of the three of them otherwise, wasn't directed at state A. But if you're in B and you're aiming at C, but you hit somebody in A, that doesn't make a difference, does it?
2: She slips out of my arms in a slow dance. You shouldn't ask for what. You shouldn't have.
3: What are you arguing? Are you arguing like, oh, everybody knows this is a case where the plaintiffs are going to want to apply Colorado law, and that's how we should treat it, and you're saying that choice of law is impermissible? Or are you saying something broader than that, which is regardless of the choice of law chosen, there's something impermissible about this lawsuit because of its extraterritorial nature?
0: Sure. So, Justice Kagan, I'll give you our bottom line and then the explanation. Our bottom line is that, in fact, no state's law can apply here, and that before you get to the question of choice of law, you've got to determine which state's laws potentially could apply here. Our view is that under either the equal sovereignty principle or the closely related extraterritoriality principle, there is no justification for Colorado's law applying.
4: There's a lot at stake in what the court decides, and not just for Colorado.

Also, Justice Alito recused himself from the case. He gave no reason, but it followed criticism of Alito's oil and gas company investments.

0: As if letting AI companies self-regulate wasn't enough, Trump named an AI czar. Director of National Intelligence, Jay Clayton. So, the guy who's supposed to keep the AI companies honest is the guy who said this at his DNI confirmation hearing when Senator Ossoff asked him,
1: "Who won the 2020 election?"
2: "You tricks. A fear of losing. Everything inside your head. What do you..."
3: I'm not going to do this with you.
1: This is a job interview. We've established that you have an obligation to be honest and forthright with the committee. Yes, you do have an obligation to be honest and forthright with the committee.
3: Yes.
1: Who won the 2020 election?
3: Like I said, I'm not going to get into that with you.
1: But you do have an obligation to be honest and forthright with the committee.
3: Is anything that I just said not honest or forthright?
1: Yes, you're not being honest or forthright.
0: Mark Warner is the ranking Democrat on the Senate Intel Committee.
4: I've got a whole, I got six different pieces of legislation on AI. I've got a comprehensive approach. But I'm saying, let me put all those aside. My data center, my kid's safety, AI agent liability. Let's at least do basic safety. And I, while I don't have Republican co-sponsors, I've not had a single Republican I've talked to that doesn't say, "Yeah, Mark, we need some basic safety protocols." And there's never been a time when not only did the researchers themselves say this, and one of the things I'm trying to make sure is that the rest of the business community finds a little bit of a spine, because they, again, privately say. If you're a bank and you're using these AI tools and there's a chance for the financial system to get screwed up with, or if you're a utility, or if you're just a large corporate business that an AI agent could upend, having a basic safety protocol before these products and are released.
5: "Now I'm swimming, I'm moving for water, I'm singing, I sing for my daughter, I grew like a lamb to the slaughter, and I walk through."
4: It's plain common sense.
5: "Now I'm swimming, I'm moving for water, I'm singing, I sing for my daughter, I grew like a lamb to the slaughter, and I walk through."
4: You wouldn't climb on an airplane if it was simply inspected only by the industry. And the idea, the absurdity of the president saying, "Well, we're going to fix all this by changing the name of artificial intelligence to superintelligence,"

0: In between his public service ads, including the one that mentions him and God in the same sentence. In between his rage tweeting with AI slop for hours on end. In between his joking about Iran using a nuclear weapon to wipe out Los Angeles and/or San Diego. Trump is finding more ways to violate social boundaries and personal boundaries. And even time zones. Trump posted Senator Tom Cotton's cell phone number. For one of his most reliable Republican supporters, because Cotton is holding up Senate passage of his attempt to repeal daylight savings time. And people have been calling Tom Cotton's number. Trump has no regrets.
1: We want to get away from this ridiculous way and custom. Every twice a year, turning your clocks back, turning your clocks forward. Being late for dinner, being late for very important meetings, it's ridiculous. And if you look at the public, they agree. That's a 100% issue. 65%, I'll give you an example. Right now we're sitting out here. It's light, it's nice. If you come down here in another 3 weeks, it'll be dark. It'll be, who wants it? We want our sunlight in the afternoon. But more importantly than that, we don't want to change clocks. Twice a year. It's very expensive. It's got many problems, even crime, as crazy as it sounds. When you have light, you have much less crime. So the House voted it more than 80%. It's been sitting up there. And hopefully we can get Tom Cotton to move. Tom Cotton is holding it. He shouldn't be holding it. It's an issue that people want. We had it a long time ago, but they used it for other purposes to get something else approved, and they gave it up. But people want to have light in the evening. But really what they want more than that by a lot, they don't want to have to go around changing clocks. I have the same thing. Last time, 6 months ago, we're changing clocks. And nobody changed the clocks, and everybody's late. It takes people, it discombobulates everybody.

Senator Cotton didn't respond directly to Trump giving out his phone number. Instead, he posted that his opposition to permanent daylight savings was based on a simple fact. It means kids waiting for the morning school bus are waiting in the dark before the sun comes up.

0: The closing weeks of the midterm campaign have seen an explosion of negative campaign attack ads. So many, it's just becoming a negative, nasty blur. Except for one. It's the ad running in Texas, the one endorsing Ken Paxton for the Senate. The endorsement is from Paxton's estranged wife. Seeking a divorce from him on quote-unquote biblical grounds. The ad is a standout.
1: People have asked my thoughts about this election, and turns out I have some.
0: One of the standout elements of this campaign ad, Paxton, soon to be ex, says she's going to address the elephant in the room.
1: Let's talk about the elephant in the room.
0: But then she never names the elephant.
1: In a general election, it's not as much about the individual players on the team. It's about getting the whole team across the finish line. Either we hold every Republican seat or we hand the future of Texas to the other team.

0: That's why I'm voting for the Republican ticket on November 3rd.
1: She endorses Ken Paxton without ever saying Ken Paxton's name.

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I'm Paul Fisher.

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1: I'm Wally Bowen, and what a long, strange trip it's been. I hope you'll stick around today for some new music, some old music, some music from artists you've never heard of before, and a few that'll trigger a flash from the past on.

Howdy, and welcome back to our little spot on your listening device we proudly call What a Long Strange Trip It's Been. And we've got lots of new music to share with you today. So if you can, grab your favorite beverage, kick back, and let's enjoy this next hour of music. We started our show with Central North Carolina singer-songwriters Barry Gray and Isabel Valls, who have been playing music with other bands and their own solo careers for years. Their debut collaboration as a duo came out in May titled Carnival Ride, and Like It's My Last Day is one of the great tunes from it. Next up, we have Skip Bailey from a little town in central Maine named Waterville. He's quite popular in the Maine music scene, and he's put out quite a few singles but doesn't have an album out yet. Wildflower Bouquet came into my inbox a couple weeks ago, and it was released in June. I really like the song, and I hope you do too.

That was a Golden, Colorado band who called themselves The Andes. Their debut album came out in July titled Keep It Together, and Unwind was from it. And in the middle of that set was Kansas City, Missouri musician Aaron Eads with Just Getting By. And it's off her full-length debut album named Monsters, which came out in September. And Skip Bailey gave us a Wildflower Bouquet to start that set. And next on our long, strange trip, we have Angela Easterling, who still lives on her family farm in Greer, South Carolina, that's been in her family since 1791. Her new album came out in August titled Songs from the Knoxville Project, and In the Wilds is from it.

That was a cut from Bob Seger's 2026 re-release of his 2006 album, Face the Promise, that came out in September. Red Eye to Memphis is one of the four unreleased tracks from it. And Nashville's Sierra Farrell is next with the tune Paradise. It and one other tune came out last month, and she's busy touring right now, so we'll probably see a new album from her next year.

You know what I wish? I wish I could be a parent back when we was all kids, because you didn't worry about stuff back then. Like, on Halloween night, when you were a little kid, how many of y'all went out with just your buddies for like 5 or 6 hours? Yeah. You didn't x-ray your candy. You were eating it before it hit the bottom of the sack. Just, needle, don't want that. How many of y'all rode in a car seat when you was a kid? Nobody. Car going 75 miles an hour, what are we doing? Jumping on the front seat. Go, Daddy. Go, Daddy. We didn't have airbags. That was your dad's arm. That was your airbag. We had metal dashboards. You just learned how to take a fall back then, man. We had a big old Chrysler Imperial. I'll never forget that car. Anybody ever do this when you're a little kid? Climb up in that backseat window dash? Laying there picking your nose looking at the cops? That Mack truck would come up from behind. You'd be going like that. He'd honk his horn. Your dad would flip him off. Now he's trying to run you off the road. And seatbelts, hell, my dad used to cut him out of the car. That was the best time of your life when he slammed on the brakes. You flew out of that backseat window, man. You were like, that was cool, Dad. Wait, let me get back up there. Wait.

That was another great musician from Kansas City, Missouri. Her name is Danielle Nicole, and Soulside is from her fourth album titled Fireflies that came out on August 28th. And Jamaican musician Kai Manny Marley was in front of Danielle with the tune Love is Key. It's from his new album that also came out on the 28th titled Love and Energy. And Kai Manny is the second youngest of Bob Marley's 11 kids. And Bill Engvall was before him telling us some things that have changed. And Sierra Farrell started it all off with A Pair of Dice. And as our long strange trip continues, we have another Nashville-based bluegrass musician, Billy Strings, doing Blue Water Breakdown. It's from his new album titled So Much for Goodbyes, which is yet another August 28th release.

That was a New York City trio known as Balin. Kansas Tornado is from their third album titled Swim that came out last month. And next we have a singer-songwriter from Copenhagen, Denmark. His name is Lucas Graham, and the tune Good Times is the title track from his fifth studio album, which came out in August. These days.

That was LA musician Gray DeLeese with the tune There's the Door, and it's from her new album named Don't Turn Around, which comes out on October 27th. And it's that time to call it a day again, and I sure hope the music was as good as your favorite beverage, and come on back next week and we'll continue our party. So we'll leave you with one of the great bluesmen of our time, and a longtime favorite of our show, Keb Moe, who now calls Nashville his home. Stitched Up Heart is off his new album that came out in August titled The Breakdown. And happy birthday to him. He just turned 75 on the 3rd. See you next week.

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1: 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I'm Wally Bowen, your host of What a Long Strange Trip It's Been. And until next time, have a grateful day.
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Our opening set this hour, very pop-centric sounds. We first heard new stuff from Squeeze, the album Trixies. You heard Why Don't You? And that was followed by the Anderson Council, covering a Brian Wilson tune, Girl Don't Tell Me. That's off Gem Records, celebrates Brian Wilson. Neil Diamond after that, when he recorded on the Bang label. Mid-60s Neil Diamond covering The Circle, Red Rubber Ball. After that, The Viscounts, I'll Never Get Over You. Some blue-eyed soul from across the pond, followed from Five and a Penny, You Don't Know Where Your Interest Lies. And you just heard Joan Jett and the Blackhearts off their acoustic collection change-up, Victim of Circumstance. Let me tell you a very important word all about the Safe and Well website. 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Sounds good. Hear Sounds Good weekly on ArtFM. Coming up, we get roots and country-centric. Some nice sounds coming up from Billy Mata and the Texas Tradition, Bobby Gentry, Lee Hazelwood, and John Wesley Riles I. All that on ArtFM Morning Rounds. I'm Sundrop Tom. Thanks so much for listening.

Coming to you from the WXOX studios in downtown Louisville, Kentucky, I'm Sundrop Tom. This is Art FM Morning Rounds. Underneath me, Duke Levine of Country Soul Guitar. This is the tune Low Lonesome. To cap a previous set, Roots Laden, some traditional country sounds, open up with Billy Mata and the Texas Tradition, telling us all about Jim, Jack, and Rose. Following that, the enigmatic Bobby Gentry, living in apartment 21. Lee Hazelwood followed, 1965 demo release, the song called Big Town. And you just heard a fine tune from John Wesley Riles the First, tune simply entitled K. Let me tell you this very important word all about the Know Your Rights camps. 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Sound Chaser will feature music from A to Z, that's ambient to Zydeco. 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On Art FM Morning Rounds, we tend to take a global look at some grooves. In that vein, we're going to hear from Indochina, Sertab Iraner, covering a Dylan tune. Vita Slimane and Kenji Jira coming up, along with music from Mama Soul. As we play out their hour, we're going to hear from the Delvon Lamar Organ Trio. All that coming up on Art FM Morning Rounds. I'm Sundrop Tom. Thanks so much for listening.

Underneath me, the Delvon Lamar Organ Trio, covering Wham! Careless Whisper. Final set, opened up with a group from Indochina, Dissidents Politic. And then from the motion picture soundtrack, Masked and Anonymous, you heard a Dylan tune as performed by Sertab, I believe it's Erener, One More Cup of Coffee. Music from the talk followed Fei Kamisa. Mama Soul after that, Legar Hasta Tea.

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I happened to walk into a honky-tonk one night down in New Orleans. Up above the bar hung a big guitar like none I'd ever seen. The neck was set with diamonds, and though the strings were old, like kings of sound, they wound around six keys of solid gold. A man stepped up beside me. His breath was strong with wine. He said, "You know, that guitar once belonged to a mighty close pal of mine. He used to play it right here. I forget the year. Around 45, I think. I could tell you quite a story, friend, if you'd care to buy me a drink."

well possessed by every weakness that makes a man a fool. I bought a round, he drank it down, and then he rocked back on his stool. He said, "Yeah, I remember now. It was 45, all right." He had just returned from the Great War. That's where he lost his sight. His buddies gave him that guitar. At the time, it was simple and plain. He added the gold and the diamonds as he played his way to fame. He was doing a show in Shreveport the night he received the call to come appear on the Grand Ole Opry.

I was driving him to Nashville. It was cold and misting rain. The signals flashed and the whistle screamed, but I swear, mister, I never saw that train. I heard the doctor tell him, just after he'd used his knife, "You're lucky, son. It was just your arm. It could have been your life." But he died that night. Life just demanded more than he could give. I think he could have made it. He just lost his will to live. But this world's loss is heaven's gain. And tonight, he's still a star. He plays with a band of angels. That's my son's golden guitar.

I'm guilty. Baby, I'm guilty. Now be guilty. All the rest.

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Open up with Porter Wagner off the Cold Hard Facts of Life. You heard Sleep. After that, Whisperin' Bill Anderson off Bright Lights and Country Music. You heard Golden Guitar. That was followed by Jesse Daniel, 2020 release off Rollin' On. You heard Bringin' Home the Roses. Randy Newman followed off his songbook. You heard Guilty, the solo piano version. Rose Swan after that, off a 2024 release, The Wild Rose of Rooch Hill. You Can't Go Back Again. Let me share this very important word all about the Ponderosa Stomp Foundation. 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Find out more information at PonderosaStompFoundation.org. 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Hear it weekly on ArtFM. Coming up in our next set, let's get soul-centric. We're going to hear from the James Hunter Six, Carlton Jumel Smith, Spanky Wilson with H.B. Barnum, Brenton Wood, Fontella Bass, and Geno Washington and his Ram Jam Band. All that on ArtFM Morning Rounds. I'm Sundrop Tom. Thanks so much for listening.

You know, we've been together a long time. And you know what? We can get a little old lightweight thing going if we really put our hearts to it. If you try and I try, girl, there's no telling how far we can go. Remember those loving fools, Romeo and Juliet? They thought they had a thing going, but they just didn't know. They couldn't visualize. They had no

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We're gonna be too busy being in love, because this is the real thing. We found a groove. We move each other. We turn each other on. And this could last forever. All we need to do is give some kind of sign. Yes, Lord. And from then on, baby, it's easy. Let's talk about me and you.

Coming to you from the WXYX studios in downtown Louisville, Kentucky, I'm Syndrop Tom. This is ArtFM Morning Rounds. Recapping our previous set, Soul-Centric Set opened up with the James Hunter 6. Off their latest release, Off the Fence, you heard Here and Now. Carlton Jamel Smith and the Soul Cedars followed with Pleasure. That's a 2023 release. Spanky Wilson after that. Arranged and conducted by H.B. Barnum. The album Doing It. You heard Hurtin'. Brenton Wood after that. Off Baby You Got It. You heard Me and You. Fontella Bass followed. She Wants to Leave It in the Hands of Love. And you just heard Geno Washington and his Ram Jam Band with Que Sera Sera. ArtFM Morning Rounds comes to you from WXOXLP 97.1 FM in Louisville, Kentucky. 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Coming up, music from some of the finest voices around the world. We're going to hear from Jacques Brel, Margie Day, Andy Williams, Cecile McLaurin-Savant, Gentleman Jim Reeves, and playing at the hour, Natalia Lafourcade. All that on ArtFM Morning Rounds. I'm Syndrop Tom. Thanks so much for listening.

Say now, who's got the sweetest kisses, freshest to do? I know who, yes I do, and the whole world knows it too. And they say,

Wrapping up this edition of Art FM Morning Rounds, this is Natalia Lafourcade with Apertura Cancionera. Our final set this hour opened up with Jacques Brel, Le Bourgeois. Bourgeois, that is. Margie Day, after that, Wine in the Wind. You then heard Andy Williams with Charade. Cecile McLaurin Salvant off Woman Child. You heard St. Louis Gal. And you just heard Gentleman Jim Reeves, Everywhere You Go. This has been Art FM Morning Rounds. I'm Sundrop Tom. Hope you enjoyed the show.

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1: This is Mad Professor. Whenever I'm in town, I listen to the man called Brian Tomczyk on W Crazy for people with more than two ears.

0: What you want?
1: Want Simon come to see the barber, you know.
0: We come see the barber, Paul.
1: Well, you want Simon come to shave the barber, you know.
0: I thought you come to come say, shave the barber, then.

Ooh, that's a good one. Treasure Isle All-Stars. Working on John Holtz, Alibaba. Shave the Barber. We just heard from Roy Shirley also with a tune about Jamaican girls. Not much there. It was a good one. Good message. Maytones. Early Maytones with Billy Goat. We heard Lloyd Robinson. That was a Gigi's production. Trouble, Trouble. Lesser known Ken Booth hit called Morning. Phyllis Dillon covering an old grassroots song.

from the 60s, Midnight Confession. Termites with their one of their big hits on Studio One, Rub Up Push Up. Floyd Parks was the lead singer. And then Lord Tonema opened up the show with I Am Holding On. Holding on here in the basement, pre-recording this show. Got lots of great music for you, so don't go away.

0: instrumental style, Treasure Isle All-Stars. Sunshine, version. Kind of a scary song, but a cool version, of course, as happens in Jamaican music. We heard Roy Shirley. Oh, no. That was the last set. Let's get back to where we are.
1: I give to you.
0: Glenn Brown is who we just heard with Boat to Progress. Self-produced. The previous song, produced by Lee Scratch Perry, recorded at the Black Ark Studio, Sons of Light. Great one called Land of Love. We heard Lloyd Charmers with an old classic Run Joe. I think that might have originated in the USA as kind of a Calypso spinoff by Louis Jordan, but I could be wrong. It could be older than that. Scotty before that, one of my favorite DJs with Jamrock style.
1: Sunshine, almost.
0: And then Uroy up in the setup with Love I Tender. More great music coming your way on the train to Scarville.

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right, I think I'm going to take this opportunity to talk to you. Version style, courtesy of Charlie Ace, Country Boy, little dialogue there. We heard Junior Delgado before that with Armed Robbery. We heard Michael Campbell, a.k.a. Mikey Dread, with Proud to be Black. We heard Trinity with Rock in the Ghetto, Jacob Miller Dubwise, courtesy of Prince Philip with Lorraine Dubwise. That's about it for us tonight. We got one more to play for you, courtesy of producer Lee Scratch Perry and the great Leo Graham. And that's going to be it for this week. Thank you for listening. I'm Brian Tomczyk. Advanced recording in my basement this week. But the show originates courtesy of WCBN in Ann Arbor, Michigan. 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We'll see you next time.

Welcome to another episode of That Driving Beat. My name is James, broadcasting from the Art FM WXOX studios in Louisville, Kentucky. You may also be catching the show on The Face Radio Brooklyn at thefaceradio.com or one of several other fine community radio stations across North America through the Pacifica Network. I want to thank you for joining me today. This is my my last episode for a little while. The show will be going on hiatus for most of October while I am spending some time back in England. I'll be spending a few weeks in London. I'll be DJing over there. I'll let you know about that a little later in the show if you haven't already caught it on previous episodes or on social media. And then meeting up with some friends and just having some good times. But it means that I won't be in Louisville, so I won't be able to broadcast episodes for a few weeks. So I guess I better make this a good one, right? This is the last one for a little while. I'm sure wherever you're listening, somebody good will step in and play you some music when I'm gone. I started out, as always, with Willie Mitchell doing That Driving Beat on High Records from 1965. Then the Small Faces, Lazy Sunday. It is a lazy Sunday here in Louisville right now as I'm broadcasting on WXOX. Of course, if you're listening on The Face Radio or somewhere else, it may or may not be Sunday wherever you are, but Lazy Sunday, 1968, that one came out on Immediate. And then you just heard the Sensational Epics. Their version of I've Been Hurt came out on Cameo in 1966. Coming up next here on That Driving Beat, one by Oscar Weathers on the Top and Bottom Records label from 1970. Here's The Spoiler.

You just heard The Diplomats doing There's Still a Tomorrow, 1965 on Wand. The Detroit Emeralds, before that, doing The Flip Side to their tune, I'm an Ordinary Man, Take Me the Way I Am. That was I'll Keep On Coming Back. Came out on the Rick Tick label out of Detroit from 1968. Andre Odom, before that, his version of Turn On Your Love Light on the Nation Records label from 1966. Started that set out with Oscar Weathers doing The Spoiler, 1970 on Top and Bottom Records. Coming up next here on That Driving Beat, one by Christine Cooper on the Parkway label from 1965. Here's SOS, Heart in Distress.

You just heard Gail Winters from Eastern Kentucky somewhere, Ashland area, I think, doing You've Got the Power on the Hickory label. That's a mostly country label out of Nashville. That one came out in 1967. Lenny Miles before that, In Between Tears, 1961 on the Scepter label. Before that, you heard the Bishops doing Hollywood Scene on the Capitol label from 1967, and Christine Cooper got that set started. SOS, Heart in Distress on the Parkway label from 1965. Let's keep it going. Coming up next, we're going to hear Blinky and Edwin Starr's version of Oh How Happy. This was a single by the Shades of Blue in 1966. This one came out by Blinky and Edwin Starr in 1969 on the Gordy label, part of the Motown company. Here they are.

That was, of course, The Who with Happy Jack, 1966. Came out on the U.S. on the Decca label. That's what I played. Came out in the U.K. and its home country on the Reaction label. But it got picked up by Decca over here. Also on Decca from around the same time, you heard Earl Grant before that with Hide Nor Hair. That one came out in 1967 on Decca. The Metros did Let's Groove on the RCA Victor label, also from 1967 before that. And Blinky and Edwin Starr got us started with Oh How Happy on the Gordy label from 1969. Coming up next on a little label out of West Babylon, New York. The label's called South Park. Nothing to do with that TV show, that cartoon set in Colorado. Here's the Original Emotions with a tune first done by the Yardbirds in 1965. Here's You're a Better Man Than I.

baby, I wanna ask you something. Did you love me?

That was somebody called Pamela Webb and the George doing an incredible psych version of Hold On, I'm Coming. The original, of course, released by Sam and Dave on the Stax label sometime a few years before that Pamela Webb one came out in 1969. That came out on the Liberty label. And yeah, I don't know who Pamela Webb or the George is. But yeah, Hold On, I'm Coming. Love that version. Before that, Mitch Ryder, not credited with the Detroit Wheels on this one. I'd Rather Go to Jail was the name of the song. 1967, that one came out on New Voice. And the original Emotions is how that one is billed. There's some discussion online that it may be called that because it is actually a development of the old, I guess, early 60s doo-wop group from New York called The Emotions. But that is not what The Emotions song sounded like. That was a great cover of You're a Better Man Than I. Came out in 1972. I played that on the show before, and I've never known what year it came out because I couldn't find out much information. Since the last time I looked, people have filled out some info on that Discogs website with some more what seems to be reliable info. 1972 sounds believable to me, but on a label called South Park, that one came out. I want to thank you for listening to That Driving Beat, closing out the first hour of the show today. Hope you're enjoying the show so far. You can, of course, get in touch on social media. Just search for Midnight Hour Sound System on either Instagram or Facebook. Let me know you're out there. I'm going to play another Small Faces Records record now. I played one of their hits from a little later in the 60s, right at the beginning of the show. This was their second single, was not a hit. I'm playing it on the UK issue on the Decca label. I don't know if this even came out in the USA. It probably didn't. 1965, Small Faces, I've Got Mine. Thanks for listening to That Driving Beat.

Welcome to the second hour of That Driving Beat. My name's James, broadcasting live from the Art FM WXOX studios in Louisville, Kentucky. You may also be catching the show on the Face Radio Brooklyn at thefaceradio.com or one of several other fine community radio stations. Started the second hour out with, I'm going to read how it is credited on the label. Tommy Adderley with Max Merritt and the Meteors from New Zealand. The text gets smaller and smaller the farther you get down that. They were from New Zealand, but I played that on the American issue on the Mar record label. It was called I Just Don't Understand. Manfred Mann after that. My Name is Jack in the U.S. on the Mercury label from 1968. And then you just heard The Spectrum with a tune called Portobello Road, which is, of course, a road in London, famous for its market, has been famous for its market for a long time before that song in 1967, and still famous. In the U.S., that came out on the RCA Victor label in 1967. I think I remember reading that one wasn't even released in the UK. That was very much done for the American pop audience looking for their fix of British tunes. So yeah, that's what I started the hour with. Some British or New Zealand, in the case of Tommy Adderley, tunes, but aimed squarely at the American market, all three of those, I believe. Coming up next here on That Driving Beat, one by a group called The Joys of Life on the Columbia label from 1967. This song is called Descent.

My faith was so much stronger than I believed in fellow men, and I was so much older than when I

You know, sometimes I pull two songs out of my box and play them here on the show. I think, those will go well together. And I just don't actually realize how similar they sound until I hear them back to back. You just heard the World Column with a tune called Midnight Thoughts. Came out on the Atco label in 1968. Before that, Eric Burdon and the Animals did When I Was Young. Came out on the MGM label in 1967. And The Joys of Life started that short set out with a tune called Descent on the Columbia label, also from 1967. Coming up next, one on the Jomata label from 1966, Roscoe Gordon, You Got My Bait.

That was Betty Everett, Getting Mighty Crowded. Came out on the VJ label in 1964. That's possible that that's the song that has been played on that driving beat more than any other over the last 9 or so years. Because, of course, my friend, the co-creator of this show, Uwe, who doesn't live in Louisville anymore, so is no longer on the show very, very much. But that was one of his favorite tunes. He played that pretty often. Uwe, if you're listening, there's Getting Mighty Crowded for you. Before that, Roscoe Shelton did a tune called My Best Friend, 1963 on Battle. The CNC Boys before that, their version of It's All Over Now, originally done by the Valentinos, also done by the Rolling Stones. I think all of those came out in 1964. The CNC Boys came out on the Duke label out of Houston. And the CNC were Calvin Scott and Clarence Carter. That's who those guys were on the CNC Boys. Roscoe Gordon, started that set out with You Got My Bait on the Joe Mata label from 1966. Up next, Walter Jackson on the OK label from 1966. Here is a very, very beat up, scarred up, but hopefully still sounds good on the radio, a copy of One Heart Lonely by Walter Jackson.

That was Fred Paris and the Restless Hearts doing Walk a Little Faster on the Checker label from 1965. Shirley Ellis before that with the Nitty Gritty on the Congress label from 63. Nancy Wilson, The End of Our Love on the Capitol record label from 1968. And Walter Jackson did One Heart Lonely on the OK label from 1966. Several or maybe all of the songs in that set are the kind of thing that I might play if I were invited to guest DJ at a Northern Soul, Rare Soul dance night in England. And as it happens, I have been invited to do that. I'm very, very, very excited to be guesting with two of my DJ colleagues from The Face Radio, Jaff Jervis, who does the Blues and Grooves show, and Brendan Farrell from The Modern Soul show. They have a monthly thing in London called Out on the Floor, Soul All Vinyl Dance Club Night, and I'll be joining them on October the 10th at the Mild May Club in London. I'm very, very excited. I've been trying to pull together my records that I'm going to take over. And I think that Nancy Wilson, especially, The End of Our Love, that might have to go in the box that I carry over there. But I don't have that box ready yet. I should probably get on it because I'm flying out in just a few days. So the show, That Driving Beat, this show you're listening to right now, is going to be going on a little bit of a hiatus. We'll have some guest hosts if you're listening on WXOX. If you're listening on The Face Radio, I think you're just going to hear reruns. And if you're listening somewhere else, probably also reruns. I don't know. I will be back with new episodes right at the beginning of November. So I hope you don't mind not getting new episodes for a little while I'm over in Britain having a great time. If you want to find out more information about Out on the Floor, you can just look at my social media, Midnight Hour Sound System, on either Instagram or Facebook. I've got info on there, and just follow along on there. Follow along on what I'm up to in London and then elsewhere in England while I'm over there. I'll be going to a few shows and a few other things that I've already got booked, and I'm sure other stuff will pop up as well. All right. I do want to thank you for listening to That Driving Beat here on WXOX or wherever you're listening. 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Dave and George will also be filling in for two of those shows that I am out of the country. They'll be doing their version of That Driving Beat. 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And if you're listening somewhere else, I don't know what you're going to hear next. This whole thing of popping up on different shows, sometimes it's complicated. If me trying to talk to all of you at once. But I try. Anyway, let's stop chatting. Let's get back to the music. I'm going to play you another very, very beat-up record. I'm probably not taking this with me to London just because I don't think it's in good enough condition to play it through a sound system in a hall to a couple hundred people, however many people will be there. But I'll play it on the radio. Pat Lewis on the Solid Hit label out of Detroit from 1966. Here's Warning.

That was Barbara Acland, Love Makes a Woman, 1968 on Brunswick. Al Haskins and the Mastertones before that on the Sure Shot label from 1966 doing You Got Me. And Pat Lewis started that set with a tune called Warning on the Solid Hit label from 1966. I want to thank you again for joining me here on that driving beat. I'm looking forward to my trip over to Britain. If any of you happen to make it to the Mile May Club for Out on the Floor on October the 10th, say hi. Please say hi to me. I will be back here on the airwaves in about a month. I've got time for one more tune before I take you out. I do want to let you know, follow me on social media to find out more about what I'm doing on the show, what I'm doing out there in the real world, and drop me a line to let me know you're listening. Just search for Midnight Hour Sound System on Instagram or Facebook. And now I am going to leave you with one last song on this episode of That Driving Beat before I get in a plane and jet off. On the Modern label from 1967, here's Johnny Adams' version of Don't Wait Too Long. 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

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For more information about WXOX Art FM, please visit artxfm.com.

Welcome aboard, my friends. You are tuned to Modern Jet Set. Thank you for flying the fancy skies. My name is Iris Berkeley. I am your pilot and your flight attendant for flight number 319 of the soundtrack to your utterly fabulous Secret Agent Oh-So-Funky Life. And this time around, we took off over Miami, accompanied by Sonora Tucucui. The track was Falling Apart from their 2026 record Brave New Cumbia. Coach Amaya is in the background right now, New York-based multi-instrumentalist and composer with Volume 3 Ancestros Futuros from 2025. We're hearing Ancestros del Futuro, and we've got so much more where this came from. We're going to be doing some serious globetrotting this time around. But if in the meantime you need to page anybody on our in-flight crew, it's so easy. Just hit that button above your head with a picture of a cocktail shaker on it, and somebody will be around to help you out shortly. If you'd like, you can also email the flight deck any old time, day or night, at mail@modernjetset.com. Kick back, relax, do keep those passports out and those seatbelts tightly fastened, though. It's going to be a great ride.

Thank you for flying with Modern Jet Set. I am Iris Berkeley. We're a little more than a quarter the way through this hour-long flight, and we are crisscrossing the globe. Started off that last set with the Dur Dur Band, the legendary 1980s disco-funk band from Mogadishu. On Analog Africa, their Volume 3 of Dur Dur Band's anthology, the song was Is Yil Yil, Stop Pretending. After that, a band called Friends and a track called Mystery Music from a record by the name of Kaizo Power, Sound Revolution in Trinidad. Now, Kaizo's the Trinidadian word for calypso. It's a really groovy anthology and sound wave of music from an island nation that at the time was shaking itself free from colonialism. And right now, we've got Reno-based bassist with some big Middle Eastern scales and a song called Alten Maske. It's Alexander Korosinski, and it's featured on a Record Kicks anthology, Breaks and Beats, Volume 4, that dropped in 2026.

Walk with a real bro, up walk a mill road. Chill folk will say less and keep it real close. I'm trying to build though, so if you with me, hit me. I love to see our people win, it ain't no end.

Tom Caruana bringing us to the halfway point of today's Modern Jet Set Flight with a fantastic track called Walker Mill Road featuring you and Richard Halligan. The album is Salsa Verde, came out in 2025, and it's part of the amazing KPM Crate Diggers series on Def Press Editions. Before that, America Gazaway with Name of the Game from his Bonus Beats Volume 4. That's Volume 4 in his Vaults releases. And The Sinceres and Joey Quinones kicked us off with There She Goes from September 2026's Love Story. So we are halfway through today's Modern Jet Set Flight. The second half has a couple of surprises, a little bit from the archives. So hang on to your hats, hang on to your seats, and as always, thanks for flying the fancy skies.

It's Modern Jet Set. Thanks for joining us on this hour-long jaunt through the fancy skies. We're on a bicycle right now, kind of. This track's from Tall, Tall Trees. It's Asheville, North Carolina psych banjo pioneer Mike Savino and friends. The song is Bicycle Night from Stick to the Mystical One from 2023. Before that, Elder Island, a trio out of Bristol in the UK from 2026's Hello Baby OK, we heard Pink Lemon. And then a classic from the Yeah's second album from the indie legends, Show Your Bones from 2006, we heard Phenomena. And to kick us off, a new one from Body Type, third album from the Australian four-piece outfit who call their sound, quote, scuzz rock. The album is Tally, we heard And What Else. Don't know what else you need, but we'd be happy to help you out. And if you find yourself in need of some more of this Jet Set loving during the rest of your week, you are in luck. 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We got something old and something new, some little bit of archive digging to see us gently to the ground. So stay right where you're at, and thanks for flying.

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A wooden table, a teapot, a window. Adam's roses wrapped up for winter.

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A domestic dance choreography. Broken bones slow me down. When I cut corners, I get in trouble.

And my friends, we are beginning our final descent here on Modern Jet Set. Kicked it off with Sukhyun Lee. The song was Travelogue Without Moving from her 72 RHR, Canadian multi-hyphenate and a former radio host herself. Followed that up with some more spoken word goodness from Peter Gabriel and Laurie Anderson. It was This Is the Picture, Excellent Birds. That one was from Peter Gabriel's So from 1986, but Laurie Anderson did her own version of this duet on her 1984 Mr. Heartbreak. Also heard from Warm Sound, the third album from the duo out of Austin, Texas, self-titled. We heard Better Days and See Us to the Ground, Surprise Chef with Pash Rash from 2023's Friendship. I'm Iris Berkeley. I want to sincerely thank you for joining me on today's Flight of Fancy. I'll meet you right back here next time for another extra fancy flight. But if you loved anything today, you can always hear a full show archive plus track lists over at modernjetset.com. Until we meet again, stay safe, stay sane, stay sassy, and most importantly, stay sexy, my friends.

Here is classical music from Beethoven to Bernstein, two of the greatest musicians of all time. We play the big hits by such composers as Chopin, Tchaikovsky, Brahms, Ravel, Shostakovich, and many others. I am your host, Roger Berger, from Ames, Iowa, and here we go.

Today, we are featuring two early works by the Hungarian composer Béla Bartók. Music by Beethoven will conclude the program. Bartók, born in 1881, was beginning to compose music and was being paid to give piano lessons while he was a teenager. So he was one of the many child prodigies that rose to the top of the music world. And believe me, he hit the top. The first piece we'll hear is entitled The First Rhapsody. It is a cello-piano duet with Janos Starker on the cello and Georgi Sebok on the piano. Now that Sebok, that might be Sebok or Sebok, I'm not sure. You probably don't know him anyway. But immediately following the rhapsody, I stuck in a short Hungarian wedding dance by Leo Weiner, with the same performers,

Janos Starker on the cello and George Szabok on the piano. Hungarian music by Béla Bartók and, briefly, Leo Weiner. Next, we have a suite from Bartók's pantomime ballet, The Miraculous Mandarin. This piece, the full ballet, has a lurid story associated with it. But that doesn't really concern us, just the music today, thank you. Suffice it to say that the suite you hear is extracted from a much larger work with the same name to be performed with live dancers. The Chicago Symphony Orchestra is conducted by Antal Dorati.

Antal Doraty conducted the Chicago Symphony Orchestra in a performance of the Miraculous Mandarin Suite, composed by Béla Bartók. In our remaining time, you will hear a wonderful piece of piano music by Ludwig van Beethoven, number one on my list of classical composers. It is his Piano Sonata number one, and is just under 20 minutes in length. Our pianist for this performance is Wilhelm Kempff.

A well-known German pianist, Wilhelm Kempff, performed Beethoven's Piano Sonata No. 1, Opus 2. And when I saw that Opus 2, I thought, oh my goodness, this was one of the first things he ever published. Not true, and I don't know why. He did not publish this until 1795, well into his career as a composer of music in the classical style of Haydn and Mozart. He had not yet invented the revolutionary Beethoven sound for which he is so famous. My son-in-law, Andy Barnett, is an accomplished amateur pianist and a scholar. And he did a study for me of all 32 Beethoven piano sonatas. Excluding the few very famous sonatas, such as the Moonlight, the Appassionata, and just a couple or three others, Andy ranked this number one at the very top of the list of the remaining sonatas, and he found about, well, four or five that he just didn't think were very special at all. Most of them are special. After all, they're Beethoven. And I have no idea why, since it occurred relatively well on into his career, why it is Opus 2. And I'm not a musicologist. But I do love the Beethoven piano sonatas, and I hope you do too. If you're not familiar with Beethoven piano sonatas, I urge you to go to YouTube or your friendly local LP store and listen free on YouTube or buy a great new LP. I'm pushing the LPs now. They're making a comeback, you know. Well, that concludes my show for today. I am your host, Roger Berger, from Ames, Iowa. I certainly want to thank you for listening to my show, Beethoven to Bernstein.

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1: Between March 1973 and March 1976, on or immediately about the Pine Ridge Reservation, not less than 69 members and supporters of the American Indian Movement died violently. While those 69 people were being killed, 342 other members and supporters of the American Indian Movement suffered severe physical assault. And what common sense would tell you is a functioning death squad functioning on Pine Ridge. A functioning death squad that was coordinated, commanded, and controlled by the government of the United States in order to maintain a particular hegemonic relationship to the people and their resources.
2: That's Ward Churchill, and this is Alternative Radio. I'm David Barsamyan. This edition of AR features Ward Churchill on government repression of the American Indian Movement. The reality of what occurred on the Pine Ridge Sioux Reservation in South Dakota in the 1970s is not reflected in most contemporary histories of the United States. Scores of indigenous people were killed, and many more were wounded. Ward Churchill, an activist with the American Indian Movement, draws lessons and inspiration from the events at Pine Ridge as indigenous people continue their struggle for land and dignity. He also discusses the Leonard Peltier case. Peltier was finally freed in 2025 after almost 50 years of imprisonment. Our guest today is Ward Churchill, an activist, author, and academic. Among his many books are Fantasies of the Master Race and A Little Matter of Genocide. He's the co-author of Agents of Repression. He was dismissed from his tenured position at the University of Colorado due to criticism of an essay he wrote. In 2009, a jury found he was wrongfully fired. Ward Churchill passed away in August 2026 at the age of 78. This classic from the AR archives was recorded at Alfred University in Alfred, New York in 1991. And now, Ward Churchill.
1: I'm a Takeope. Hello, my relatives. What we're going to talk about is the U.S. government conceiving and implementing and carrying through with what in Pentagon terminology would be known as a low-intensity war within the confines of the United States, well within the lifespan of everyone in the room. The particular rubric under which it comes, or under which it falls, is called counterinsurgency warfare. But before I get into the forms of what happened and the significance of what happened, I should explain a little bit more of why. It really goes back to 1868, which was the year in which the United States government first acknowledged that it had lost a war with another power. It did not happen for the first time in Vietnam. It happened in what is now the state of Wyoming along something that was at the time called the Bozeman Trail, which the United States was in the process of quite deliberately and systematically violating a previous treaty that it had signed essentially with the Lakota Nation, the Western Sioux, as they're called, the seven bands, Oglala, Sechungu, Minnekanju, Honkpapa, Sanzark, Two Kettles, and Blackfeet. It was a treaty that was signed at Fort Laramie in 1851, demarcating